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1: Monterey Museum of Art's retrospective on Mary Denneal Morgan, doyen of the Carmel Art Colony and a founding member of the Carmel Art Association. 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I'm Paul Fingaro, thanking you for joining us for All Things Considered here on 90.3 KAZU, wishing you a very pleasant evening and a wonderful weekend. 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We are NPR for the Monterey Bay Area with translator K208GJ, Santa Cruz, where the time is 6 o'clock. 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
2: They remind us of play and childhood, but Legos are now being used to evoke something darker.
3: Your brain, when you see Legos, categorizes that as entertainment before you've had any ability to put a critical thought into engaging with the actual content.
2: I'm Carolyn Beeler. The battle for hearts and minds in the Iran war. Also ahead, the mother of an Israeli hostage killed by Hamas tells her family's story.
4: On day 330, we got the news that he had been executed, and we got his body back in a bag with 6 bullet holes.
2: And the Israeli army has been attacking Lebanon's coastal city of Tyre. People fear for their lives and their history.
5: In Tyre, we have 2 big main archaeological sites in the city and an ancient town that has a historical fabric. It is a World Heritage City in Lebanon.
2: That's ahead on The World.
6: A federal judge has reopened President Trump's lawsuit against the IRS over a 2019 leak of his tax returns. The president last week dropped that suit and in favor of a settlement that, among other things, created a fund to compensate individuals he argues were wrongly targeted by a weaponized judicial system. NPR's Elena Moore reports.
7: Trump sued the IRS for $10 billion back in February. Then, earlier this month, after the federal judge overseeing the case questioned its merits, he dropped it. Instead, the administration announced a settlement in which the Justice Department would start a, quote, anti-weaponization fund of nearly $1.8 billion, sparking concerns from Democratic lawmakers and others that payments could be awarded to January 6th defendants. The terms drew scrutiny from a bipartisan group of 35 former judges. And now, in a major setback for Trump, the federal judge has reopened the case, giving Trump's attorneys until June 12th to file a written response to claims that the dismissal was, quote, premised on deception. Elena Moore, NPR News.
6: Homelessness dropped slightly in the last year of the Biden administration, the first national decline in nearly a decade. NPR's Jennifer Ludden reports on the latest federal count.
8: This annual count was taken way back in January 2025. The federal housing agency HUD released the report months later than usual. It found the number of people sleeping outside or in shelters was down more than 3% to about 745,000, a bit fewer than a record high the year before. In a statement, the National Alliance to End Homelessness says that decline proved that programs to get people into permanent housing do work. The Trump administration has criticized that approach and wants a major shift toward transitional housing and forced treatment. Local providers worry that could push many people back onto the streets. Jennifer Ludden, NPR News, Washington.
6: 6 families of transgender youth who received care at Stanford Children's Hospital have filed a lawsuit. They're asking a federal judge to stop the hospital from turning over private health information to the Trump administration. NPR's Selena Simmons Duffin reports.
9: The Trump administration's stated goal is to end gender-affirming care for youth nationally. The latest effort to that end came when the Justice Department sought criminal subpoenas from a federal judge in Texas, asking for years of full patient files from hospitals all over the country. NYU Langone made the subpoena it received public earlier this month. 6 families who received care at Stanford say this effort violates their right to privacy and that the government hasn't explained how they're planning to use the information or why they need to know patient identities. Attorneys representing the families say this is the first case challenging the Trump administration's use of criminal subpoenas.

0: Salinas to try and obtain transgender patient files. Selena Simmons-Duffin, NPR News.
1: Stock indexes closed higher on Wall Street today. This is NPR News. Prices for tomatoes are up 40% over the past year, the biggest increase tracked among products in the Consumer Price Index. Experts say the spike is the result of low crop yields, increased shipping costs, and tariffs. 24-time tennis Grand Slam champion Novak Djokovic has been eliminated from the French Open by a 19-year-old Brazilian player. NPR's Eleanor Beardsley reports Djokovic's defeat comes a day after number one-ranked Jannik Sinner crashed out of the tournament.
2: The announcers went wild as 19-year-old João Fonseca clinched the match with a third consecutive ace. It is the first time Fonseca has made it past the third round in a Grand Slam tournament. The young Brazilian has said his dream was to play Djokovic one day, and he defeated him in five split sets, 4-6, 4-6, 6-3, 7-5, 7-5. The French Open is taking place this year amidst a brutal heat wave across Europe, and temperatures on the court have topped 100 degrees Fahrenheit. With Sinner, Djokovic, and number five Ben Shelton now out, and defending French Open champion Carlos Alcaraz absent this year, the tournament is wide open. Eleanor Beardsley, NPR News, Paris.
1: New Yorkers got to witness Manhattan Henge yesterday and today. It's when the setting sun aligns with the Manhattan street grid and sinks below the horizon framed by skyscrapers. The sunset spectacle occurs again on July 11th and 12th. Astrophysicist Neil deGrasse Tyson coined the name in 1997 after being inspired by a visit to Stonehenge. This is NPR News.
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4: This is The World. I'm Carolyn Beeler. Thank you for being here today. It appears the U.S. and Iran are each waiting for the other to review and accept a proposed peace plan. Their negotiations have been on again, off again, but one thing has remained consistent: slick Iranian propaganda videos that have flooded the internet. The World's Shirin Jafari reports.
5: The video starts with President Donald Trump, Israeli Prime Minister Benjamin Netanyahu, and Satan sitting around a desk. They're all looking at a binder folder, the words Epstein file written boldly at the top. Trump is visibly upset. Netanyahu is encouraging him to launch military strikes. Trump launches them, and we see a pink bloodied backpack, a reference to an alleged U.S. airstrike on a school in southern Iran that killed about 160 students and their teachers. The video then switches to an Iranian general who's shedding a tear. He orders retaliatory strikes. All of the characters in this video are Legos: Trump, Netanyahu, the Iranian general. At first glance, the video looks like a Lego movie, but in reality, it's part of a sophisticated propaganda campaign pushed by a pro-Iran group.
6: Every audience in every country and every age group recognizes this little plastic brick, and everybody has the same associations with this plastic brick.
5: Peter Benzoni is a senior research manager at the Institute for Strategic Dialogue.
6: You know, play, childhood, safety, fun. And I think that your brain, when you see Legos, categorizes that as entertainment before you've had any ability to put a critical thought into engaging with the actual content.
5: That's why he says the format of these videos can start persuading before the content even arrives. The creators behind these videos are a group called Explosive Media. They're a bunch of 18 to 25-year-olds based in Iran. They're tech-savvy and fully aware of what appeals to younger Americans. The main target audience of these videos, Benzoni explains, have grown up online. So when they come across these Lego videos, they feel authentic to them.
6: It's engaging really directly in this irony, authenticity, clapback culture that the internet loves.
5: Iran has significantly upped its propaganda game. Benzoni says. It used to be behind China and Russia, not particularly good at tuning its propaganda towards Western audiences. But these Lego videos are changing that.
7: I'm writing this from Tehran, looking up at the sky, wondering how many drones are gonna pass us by.
5: There are themes like the Epstein files, trolling Trump, Netanyahu, and US Secretary of Defense Pete Hegseth. But there's also music, rap specifically, and diss tracks, in which the song is aimed to attack and insult a rival artist. These videos present Iran as the underdog, Benzoni says, as the defiant, funny guy punching up. But Iran has also a brutal government that has robbed its citizens of many of their basic rights. Earlier this year, it killed thousands of protesters, and it continues to hang dissidents. YouTube suspended Explosive Media's account early on, saying that the group had breached the platform's policies regarding spam, deceptive practices, and scams. Still, these Lego videos have been liked and shared widely on X. The Institute for Strategic Dialogue estimates that the videos and some Iranian propaganda posts generated nearly a billion views in just 50 days. Ibrahim Al-Marashi teaches Middle East history at California State University.
8: This kind of cartoon format, it might be just a new way of creating kind of a global awareness about the people who are being bombed, which is always usually missing in a conflict like this.
5: Al-Marashi says the clips show how wartime propaganda is increasingly designed to feel like entertainment. They're faster, cheaper to make, and appealing to a particular segment of the population.
8: A young generation is always going to question authority. The producers of these Lego videos have found a way to speak a language, both in terms of music and themes, that could appeal to that generation that is wary of the people in power.
5: A generation that's frustrated over rising gas prices, climate change, and the failure to address the crimes that happened on Epstein Island, Al-Marashi says. What we are seeing, he adds, is an example of the weaponization of cyberspace.
8: There's an actual battlefield over the Straits of Hormuz and the skies of Iran. And then there's that parallel zone of combat in cyberspace, which forms kind of an asymmetric techno-guerrilla war.
5: Iran is far from the only country that uses AI-generated propaganda. They have increasingly become a tool in the global propaganda toolbox. Lego, the company, which is based in Denmark, did not answer to my request for comment for this story. For The World, I'm Shirin Jafari.

0: Dozens of people have been killed this week in Israeli strikes across southern Lebanon. That's according to Lebanon's health ministry. Israeli authorities say the strikes have targeted Hezbollah. The IDF issued evacuation warnings before the strikes. One of the places under attack is the historic city of Tyre. In previous conflicts, that city has been considered safe. It's farther north from the border than fighting between Israel and Hezbollah typically goes. It is also one of the oldest continuously inhabited cities in the world. Ali Badawi is the regional director for southern Lebanon in the country's Ministry of Culture. He is based in Tyre and happened to be in Kuwait when we spoke yesterday.
1: We are in a daily contact, actually, especially with some of people that we know them. The situation in the city, of course, it is highly dangerous, if I can say. As a result of the airstrikes of Wednesday, most of the people actually left the city. The city is nearly deserted. Most of the residential quarters are empty now.
0: You said that you have been speaking to guards, security folks that are at some of the archaeological sites in the area. So what are you hearing from them about conditions there?
1: They are not moving, actually. They have a very limited movement. Just in the last 2 days, they were not starting since even Wednesday in the day. During the day, they are not able even to check the situation in the site because they are afraid to be a victim of any one of these airstrikes that is not really differentiating between any military or non-military target, actually. Of the people who are dying in Tyre are citizens. They are not related to this war at all. But if I can say before that, we have like a daily contact with them to check the site, to have a report, at least a photographical report about how the situation in the site.
0: And the sites, these are archaeological sites?
1: Yes, we are in Tyre. We have two big main archaeological sites in the city and an ancient town that has a historical fabric. We guard and take care of these sites that include actually main monuments like the Hippodrome of Tyre, the second biggest from the Roman world, the Monumental Arch. We have like basilicas, baths, and we have underwater site actually, in addition to the ancient city, as we call it, the 18th, 19th century city. So we are taking care of that. But let me tell you, Tyre is not just a Tyre city. There is like a lot of sites in the surrounding of Tyre that really suffered a lot in this war.
0: And what kind of damages have they suffered?
1: They have some direct damages because there was a kind of strikes in the walls or next to the sites. We have a damages in our modern museum that we were developing in the storages. We have a collection, like some archaeological collection finds, actually. There is like sets for study that have been actually displaced or moved as a result of a big explosions. So this is the scene one. We have damages in our cultural heritage center. But if I can look for inside the site, the monument, we are not aware at the moment what is the real situation. There is like big explosions in the nearby. Possibly these sites, this monument itself have not been destroyed at the moment, but there is unseen damage up to now. We have to inspect later.
0: Can you tell me more about what Tyre looked like and what it was known for before the current war started?
1: Tyre, it is a World Heritage City in Lebanon, where its site is registered in the World Heritage List. It have a very nice beaches, if I can say, which make it have so many attractions that include the beaches, including archaeological, historical site, old town, old harbor, and underwater site. It was like a destination for Lebanon and actually for people who are coming from outside Lebanon. It was a flourished town until 2023. Again, it was getting its reputation again as a center for tourism, cultural, and even environmental tourism.
0: This was after October 7th of 2023?
1: Yes, that's true. After the escalation of the war in 24, 25, actually, of course, nobody is going there. Even a big number of the citizens of Tyre tried to find for them a refugee somewhere north of the area.
0: You said that it's not clear what has happened to the two historical sites that you mentioned. Is that right?
1: No, I can tell you in the last 2-3 days, possibly I'm not aware about the situation, the detailed situation, but we do for them like an inspection. I told you we still have like some guards in the city, in the area. They are living in some quarter in the city and they can inspect in this. It is one of the smaller quarter that it was not damaged up to now. So they were inspecting the site, actually. So we have like a very clear idea about what is in the site until Wednesday. And we know what kind of damages the site suffered actually in the war even.
0: Your colleagues who are still in town and have been up until this week checking in on these sites, what are they telling you about what life is like right now? Are they mostly just hunkered down at home trying to stay safe?
1: Yes. Since Wednesday, and I called them actually today. I spoke with some people today actually in the city. They are trying to stay just safe. They were trying actually to move to one place where they usually receive some breads or to buy some breads, something for living. Otherwise, they are not moving from their places in the city.
0: Mm. Israel says that it is targeting Hezbollah sites with their strikes. Have you seen or do you know whether Hezbollah is using any of the areas in or around Tyre that are being hit?
1: I can tell you the sites of Tyre, of course, no. And the castle of Shama that was totally destroyed goes no at the beginning. So now we are speaking about the castle of Beaufort. No, it is not used by Hezbollah. But one of the problems, actually a historical problem with these sites, as you mentioned before, this site was occupied always by the force that is occupying the area. Why? It is their strategic position. All this area, they are in a strategic position. They are in a high hills where really can overview the area. And I think that is the struggle on these places. It is a strategic struggle, actually. If they use it or will not use it, it's not the reason why it's going to be attacked. It's going to be attacked because this is like an advanced place where you can control the area. But the Lebanese government ensure for the UNESCO nobody will use these places, at least for Tyre, which we are know, for Beaufort, for Shama was not used, at least actually in these circumstances.
0: How does it feel as a Lebanese person and as someone who is so invested in history to see these areas being damaged?
1: I was discussing even this today with another colleagues. Some of them are from Spain, some of them from Italy. All of them, they worked in Lebanon. I can tell you my feeling, but they share all of them as an archaeologist now, not just as a citizen. We are deeply sad and disappointed and angry for what's going regarding the cultural heritage. And cultural heritage, you know, it is a fragile thing that could be like one of the early victims of war, like you possibly know happened in Syria, in Iraq, and everywhere. And then now again, in Lebanon. We are disappointed and we hope something could be done to stop or to minimize the damages that is going there.
0: Ali Badawi is the regional director for Southern Lebanon in the country's Ministry of Culture.

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0: This is The World. I'm Carolyn Beeler. We are just under 2 weeks from the start of the World Cup hosted this summer by Mexico, Canada, and the U.S. The opening soccer game is on June 11th and pits Mexico against South Africa in Mexico's famed Azteca Stadium. The games have yet to begin, but there have already been a lot of surprises and controversies. The World's Jerry Haddon in Barcelona is here to spell it all out for us. Hi there, Jerry.
3: Hi.
0: So the number one controversy I have heard about so far is ticket prices. How expensive are they, Jerry?
3: They are pricey. I mean, it's pretty jaw-dropping. For context, at the last World Cup in 2022 in Qatar, the most expensive ticket for the final match would have cost you upwards of $1,200. That was the starting sale price, which sounds like a lot. At this cup in New Jersey, at the final in July, the official price starts at nearly $7,000. And there are reports that on some resale sites, prices have topped $2
0: million. $2 million. That is wild.
3: Right. So New York and New Jersey have just announced that they're actually going to start investigating FIFA over these high prices. And fan groups, as you can imagine, have been complaining like crazy. President Trump chimed in a few days ago in an interview with the New York Post. He said he would even pay a grand for a ticket, for whatever that's worth. But there's a hard truth in all of this, which is that for the vast majority of soccer's global fan base, the cup is just way too expensive.
0: Right. Well, why are tickets so much more expensive for this World Cup than they have been in the past?
3: Yeah, well, some of those fans might argue greed. I mean, what FIFA has done for this World Cup, which they've never done before, is employ what's called dynamic pricing. And that's basically using a system to automatically raise ticket prices based on high demand or timing. We all know how airline ticket pricing works, right? Same idea. Prior to this cup, FIFA just set fixed prices and they were much lower.
0: So how has FIFA responded to the criticisms about this?
3: Initially, FIFA President Gianni Infantino defended the high prices. For the U.S. market, at least, he's argued, look at the price of tickets for other sporting events, he said, or big music concerts. They aren't cheap either. That has not won him a lot of fans. But then FIFA did just recently announce it's setting aside batches of tickets at $60 for all of the games. But it isn't a huge number of tickets compared to the entire amount.
0: And this is not just U.S. fans trying to go to watch these games. It's a global audience, unlike, you know, a lot of other things, I would imagine.
3: That's right.
0: Another thing that is different about this World Cup is that it's a lot bigger. There are, what, 104 games? Is that right?
3: That's correct. And that's because the tournament itself has expanded. FIFA has grown this World Cup from 32 teams to 48 for the first time ever. So that means we're going to see a lot of newcomers playing, like Jordan for the first time, Uzbekistan in South America, Curaçao, the tiny Dutch Caribbean island. They're in for the first time as well.
0: Why is FIFA expanding the tournament like this?
3: Well, it says it's doing it because, you know, the bigger the game, the more global it is, the more inclusive it is. It's obviously also going to help it earn a lot more money. But widening the cup to 48 teams has also been a very complicated leap.
0: How so?
3: Okay, so this is how the system works. FIFA divides planet Earth into six soccer regions. They call them confederations. So they're Europe, which is the biggest, Africa, Asia, South America, North and Central America is one confederation, and Oceania. Each confederation gets a predetermined number of slots at the World Cup itself. The bigger the confederation, the more slots.
0: And each confederation has its own like tournament or competition leading up to the World Cup to see who gets to go, right?
3: Right, exactly. And that's how it's always worked. With the expansion, the hard or strange part concerns the smaller confederation. So take South America. It has just 10 teams, but it has to send six of those teams to the tournament. So six go and only four stay home. Whereas normally in a competition, you'd send only your very top teams to the final rounds. I was explaining this last night to a friend and he turned to me and he said, it just sounds like the World Cup is giving out medals for participation.
0: But the risk of that, I would imagine, is that you could get some pretty lopsided games.
3: Yeah, you could. I mean, in the group stage or opening rounds, for example, Curaçao faces Germany, which is obviously one of soccer's best-known national squads. They won the World Cup in 2014.
0: Yeah.
3: So we could either be witnessing, you know, a lot of trouncings, which in soccer sometimes can be boring, or we might actually see some amazing sports miracle stories. Tiny island sinks world power, advances to the round of 32, or even to the final itself. Who knows?
0: But already I understand that some of these world powers have not made it through to the World Cup at all.
3: Right. Some of the traditionally strong countries were eliminated. Italy is sitting out the cup for the third time in a row, and I think it's safe to say it's a nation in shock. Nigeria was also knocked out by underdog the Democratic Republic of Congo.
0: And similarly, some big names have not made it through to the World Cup, big names that people might expect to see in those games.
3: Right. There are so many. But for example, Barca center forward Robert Lewandowski, sometimes called Robert Lewandowski. He had hoped to play for his home team, Poland, but they didn't qualify. Same situation for superstar Nigerian winger Ademola Lookman, who plays for Atletico Madrid. But Argentine legend Lionel Messi will be there for his sixth cup. Argentina won the cup in 2022. Remember, in one of the most exciting finals ever against France.
0: I remember that one.
3: Yeah. And Portugal's Cristiano Ronaldo, who is 41 years old now, will also be there hoping for what for him has been an elusive World Cup trophy.
0: So, Jerry, I have to ask, out of journalistic transparency, as you continue reporting on the World Cup, you grew up in the U.S., but you've lived in Spain for a very long time. Who are you going to be rooting for?
3: I am divided. I mean, I would love to see the U.S. pull off a fairy tale run, but after living in Barcelona for more than 20 years, I'd be really happy if Spain won, too.
0: Sure.
3: And you?
0: I always root for the underdogs, Jerry. So we'll see. We'll see who rises to the top from that category this time around.
3: Go Curaçao.
0: Right. The world's Jerry Haddon in Barcelona talking all things World Cup. We will be checking in with you throughout the tournament, Jerry, which kicks off on June 11th. Thank you so much.
3: Looking forward to it. Thanks.
0: And now we need to talk about a crude chalk figure. The Cern Abbas giant has in fact been called the rudest chalk figure in the UK. It is the outline of a giant naked man in a state of arousal, dug into a hillside and filled in with chalk.
4: He stands about 180 feet high. He's this huge chalk figure. He's a man of mystery.
0: Liz Flight is from the UK's National Trust, a charity dedicated to preserving historic buildings and natural landscapes. She says the figure has become dull due to heavy rains. So this week, National Trust staff and volunteers are brightening him up.
4: The rechalking is basically a process that's happened for many generations. And it's a very traditional process where we dig out the old chalk. And then once all that work's complete, then in the next few days, we'll start putting in the new chalk. And then he'll be gleaming white again and ready to go.
0: The figure has been around for more than 1,000 years, but experts still don't know who he's supposed to be or why he's shown so excited. Here's archaeologist Alexei Vranich speaking in a documentary from Quest TV.
5: Historians have argued about this for years. Is he a Roman god? Is he an English warrior? Is he a fertility symbol? Nobody knows for sure.
0: The name, however, we do know about. It is derived from the Celtic god of masculinity, one Cern Unois. Still ahead, Brazil's road improvements in the Amazon rainforest are not going over well with locals or environmentalists. They fear they'll lead to more deforestation. 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
3: This is The World. I'm Carolyn Beeler. NATO member countries are condemning Russia today after a Russian drone slammed into an apartment building in eastern Romania overnight. Europe and Romania are worried about the spillover effect of the war in Ukraine. Romania is also dealing with a domestic challenge, a troubled judicial system. As The World's Europe correspondent Orla Berry explains, massive corruption in the system was first exposed by an explosive television documentary.
4: Judge Lorenzo Beșu didn't take the decision to speak out lightly. The 48-year-old was a key figure in the TV documentary entitled Capture Justice. I thought that giving an interview and speaking out about what I've seen and experienced would have consequences for me, Beșu said, but I'm prepared for that. Film's director, Andrea Pocotila, tells me it took months to persuade Beșu and others to appear on camera. Her investigation began when her team at Recorder, an investigative news outlet in Romania, received an email from two judges.
5: The email had the title, Corruption Inside the Judicial System. They left a phone number, we met, and they spoke about things that at the beginning, we found extremely hard to believe.
4: They told her that judges in Romania were no longer independent.
5: As they are totally dependent on a handful of people who lead the judicial system and who decide everything concerning every judge's and prosecutor's career.
4: And they detailed how trials would be intentionally delayed until the statute of limitations would run out. In Pocatilla's film, judges also explained how high-profile corruption trials would often end up in the hands of a small select number of judges, and how a group called the Superior Council of Magistracy had enormous influence across the judicial system. In the last few years, several major corruption trials involving Romanian politicians and businessmen have collapsed. After the film aired, Bucharest Court of Appeal held a press conference to refute the allegations. But as the conference, which was being televised live, was about to get underway, a judge in the corner of the room spoke up. My name is Raluca Moroșanu, she said, and I'm a judge at the Bucharest Court of Appeal. I came here to support my colleague, Lorenzo Beșu, and to say that everything he said is true. We are being terrorized, she said. Behind her, around 30 judges look on in stony silence. 800 judges and prosecutors across Romania also signed a letter corroborating the film's findings. And the country's president vowed to investigate their claims. And then...
5: Nothing has happened from what the president promised.
4: Anti-corruption experts say there may be a reason why Romanian lawmakers have done little to change things.
6: Well, because they are the primary beneficiary of the system. So obviously they have very little interest to change that.
4: Laura Ștefan is with the Romanian think tank Expert Forum. In 2018, Ștefan explains, the government introduced major changes to Romania's judicial laws, which changed how judges are promoted and investigated.
6: And in exchange, what we see is a long array of acquittals in high-level corruption and white-collar crime against politicians.
4: And there's another reason why reform may not happen anytime soon.
7: Romania's pro-European government has collapsed after lawmakers passed a no-confidence motion against Prime Minister Ilie Bolojan's administration on Tuesday.
4: The coalition government fell earlier this month following fierce disputes between the ruling parties over austerity measures. Sergiu Mișcoiu, a political science professor at Bebeș-Bolyai University in Romania, says that push for judicial reform that the documentary sparked has faded.
8: We had an opening this year, but because of austerity, because of the clashes among the parties in the governmental coalition, and ultimately because of the fall of the government, this window was closed.
4: And those who spoke out are now feeling the consequences.
9: Hi there, I want to say hello, and I'm pleasantly surprised that you are interested in this subject.
4: This is Judge Laurențiu Beșu. He sent me a voice note late last night.
9: My English is very poor. I speak not so good.
4: Then, in a series of text messages, Beșu writes that he was forced to give up his position as a judge. He's now a prosecutor, he says, and has been placed under disciplinary investigation. Ultimately, I may be expelled from the judiciary, he says.
9: I don't know. I want you to know that it's very difficult here in Romania. The corruption is very high, and I cannot see any solution to this problem.
4: Then Beșu sends me another text message. I do not regret, and I will never regret, giving that interview, he writes. I'm afraid that what's happening is leading us towards the loss of freedom and dictatorship. And I'm convinced, he says, that freedom and justice are far more valuable than a well-paid position as a magistrate. For The World, I'm Orla Barry.
3: A ceasefire for Gaza has been in effect for over 6 months. In keeping with the agreement, Israel released more than 2,000 Palestinian prisoners and Hamas returned its hostages, living and dead. Hirsch Goldberg Polin was one of the hostages who did not make it home alive. His mother, Rachel Goldberg Polin, has come out with a book about the experience. My colleague Marco Werman spoke with her this week, and his first question touched a nerve.
10: For weeks now, you've been speaking about this book, answering very personal questions about the most hellacious moments anyone, especially a parent, might imagine. How are you doing?
11: Well, that's a really loaded question.
3: She went on to explain how hard it is to respond to what she knows is meant as a friendly greeting, an expression of care and concern. Her book is called When We See You Again. She calls it a love letter swaddled in pain. And she told Marco it is a kind of pain many people have experienced.
11: There are millions of people around the world right now who have buried their children. It's horrific. It is tragic. It's forever painful. And I will forever be suffering, but I am not unique. And I think that whenever someone who is so core and essential to the composition and DNA of how we identify ourselves in this world, when we have to put that person into the ground or cremate them or whatever someone's tradition prescribes after the person dies, it actually changes who we are.
10: In the book, you touch on some very nuanced but human details of your son, both physically, what he looked like, and spiritually, who he was and what made him Hirsch. Tell our listeners about Hirsch.
11: Well, he was absolutely ordinary and gorgeous in that ordinariness. He was very hungry to speak to people who didn't think like him. I admit that I kind of, like most people, I think, tragically, you know, I corner myself into my little echo chamber. I listen to the news that I want to hear. I read the papers that I want to read. I don't seek out people who are vastly different than me. And I remember in the summer of 2023 that Hirsch was going to something where there was a speaker who I knew he didn't align himself with. And he said, I want to understand why they think the way they do.
10: His room, I understand, in your house in Jerusalem has not changed. Can you describe it and what it says about Hirsch?
11: So his room is filled with a lot of soccer paraphernalia. His closet and his doors and his walls are just covered in stickers for causes that he really felt strongly about and believed in. And he was a complete book lover, so he has books everywhere. On his nightstand is still the book he was reading. He was on October 6th. He said to me, should I bring my book? I'm only going to be gone one night, because he and I both are voracious readers who have to read an actual book with pages. And he left his book because he said he'd only be going one night, and it's still there. It's The Dalai Lama on the Art of Happiness, and his bookmark is still in the middle of chapter 6.
10: Rachel, would you mind just touching on the main points of Hirsch's abduction on October 7th, 2023? What happened? Remind us where he was.
11: So Hirsch had gone to the Nova Music Festival, which was advertised as being for love, unity, and peace. He and his best friend, Aner, went together, and the music festival came under attack by Hamas gunmen. Hirsch and Aner ran into a bomb shelter that was 5 feet by 8 feet with 27 other young people who were these like crunchy granola kind of music lover people. Hamas came to the doorway. There were grenades thrown in. Finally, they were spraying machine gun fire in the doorway of this tiny room, like the size of a bathroom. 18 of them were killed immediately. Some lucky ones were trapped under the bodies. We have videotape of Hirsch being taken out with his left forearm gone. He, like me, is left-handed. He was put on a Toyota pickup truck with three other young men, and they were driven into Gaza. And before he was taken, he sent us two texts. One said, I love you, and the next one said, I'm sorry. He was then taken and held in the tunnels in Gaza for 328 days. We know he was tortured. We know he was starving. We know he was filthy. And we know all of that because on day 328, he was executed with five other young, beautiful people. Then we got his body back in a bag with six bullet holes, all at close range. His hair was filled with gunpowder. So it was really horrific. And it's very challenging to digest anytime someone who is so part of you dies, but to know that Hirsch is my eldest child, my only son, and he is the one who turned me from being Rachel into being mother in the world. And so it's figuring out now, how do you grapple with going through this world without this person in it?
10: If I may ask, Rachel, how do you carry the knowledge of the way Hirsch perished?
11: For those 330 days, we, in order to run to the ends of the earth and speak to everybody we possibly could and try so hard to move and shake everything and everyone, we had to really compartmentalize in a very damaging and destructive way to our psyches, to our souls, to ourselves. So for those 330 days, there's a prayer that some Jewish people say. It's a one-line prayer that you say upon opening your eyes. We say, thank you to the creator of the universe for giving me back my soul. You have tremendous faith in me. So I would say that line, and then I would say, hope is mandatory. Pretend to be human. Go. And I kind of would shove all of the trauma and the slow motion, sticky molasses of this true terror experience that I was in the midst of. I had to shove that in sort of these mythical suitcases and shove them into a storage locker. And then he was killed. And so I do struggle so much now. I'm not in any way all right. I'm not okay. I think that the disorder that I'm suffering from, this eternal evolving love for my son, is something I'm actually really proud of. And I don't want to get better from that.
10: I'm speaking with Rachel Goldberg-Polin about her book, When We See You Again, and about her son, Hirsch. Hersh's story and yours have been so public that they've kind of become emblematic of the tragedy of October 7th. And I wonder how being centered so publicly in that story has affected you and how you grieve.
11: I don't have this wild desperation of needing to explain who was my child, who is no longer here. And I think normally bereaved parents, whether it's to disease or car accidents or overdose or death by suicide, sometimes there wasn't that opportunity before to say, this is the most precious thing that's ever happened to me. Let me tell you about them. And so there's a loneliness in the grief. And I and John, my husband, we both feel that people see us. And on the other hand, here's what happens. People see us and they cry. And that's hard, right? It's hard to be a trigger for people to be scared. And I feel like that. I feel like Medusa sometimes, you know, when I'm walking down the street and people see me and before they can sort of compose themselves, they're pushed into crying because I'm a symbol of real tragedy.
10: Rachel, in your book, you don't mention Prime Minister Benjamin Netanyahu by name. You use the word Hamas a couple of times, but really only as an objective descriptor. You refer to important men in Geneva, bad men in Gaza, but overall you give very few clues about how you feel about the conflict, whose historical narrative your family has become a central part of, and I just wanted to know why.
11: I think that this book is a holy book, and the only names that I wanted in it were people who I either knew or loved or felt were just normal. And we spoke to so many people whose names would get everybody very excited. And I know that there's like a salacious part and a voyeuristic part of everyone who wants to know. There are many books out there doing that, pointing fingers and blaming and screaming and shouting. And I'm trying to take a page out of the Hersh sort of manifesto, which is not shouting and not pointing and not blaming. That's not what this book is. This is a book about love and pain and love.
10: John Polin, your husband, writes an afterword to your book. It's written as a letter to Hersh. You also have two other children. How, as a family, do you share the grief?
11: I sort of think of it like this. I think the four of us were in a car, we were driving, and we were hit by a locomotive. And so, you know, we have eight broken legs, but maybe one of us lost an eye and one of us broke a wrist and one of us lost our hearing. So there are some injuries that look exactly the same and some that are different. And even the ones that are the same are all going to mend at different speeds and different ways, depending on who we were when we got into that car. I don't think that we're going to come out of this without limping. I think some breaks are so profoundly fundamental and deep that it is similar to, you know, when someone gets paralyzed, they're not going to snap their fingers. If they broke their neck and they're paralyzed from the neck down, you could see them in 2 years or 4 years or 5 years, they're not snapping. And that's okay. They can, you know, we can learn to move through life in a different way. And we still experience joy and laughter, and we still feel very blessed. I still feel very truly blessed and lucky and grateful. And I'm in pain. That's a wovenness and a braid that I have to learn how to weave.
10: Rachel, thank you very much.
11: Thank you, Marco.
3: That was Rachel Goldberg Polin. Her book is When We See You Again. 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
3: This is The World. I'm Carolyn Beeler. Asphalt is coming to one of the best-preserved regions of the Brazilian Amazon. This week, President Luiz Inácio Lula da Silva announced plans to pave and improve a highway to connect remote northern areas of Brazil with the rest of the country. The announcement has reignited environmental concerns over deforestation in the rainforest. Philip Fernside is a scientist at Brazil's National Institute for Research in Amazonia. He says completing the highway is the start of something much bigger.
14: When the roads are open, people just move in. And I think for people in the U.S., it's just difficult to imagine. But here in the Amazon, people go into these areas and invade the land or claim it, even if they aren't actually there, and resell it, and it gets deforested. And that's one of the things that's going on right now with the BR-319 highway. You have all this area that is claimed by what are called land grabbers here. These are big operators that claim big areas of government land. And then they often get title to it. It used to be always through illegal means. Now they're more and more getting legal pathways to do this. And then they resell it to cattle ranchers and it gets deforested. And then you also have smaller farmers invading it, and these are also being legalized. And so that is a vicious circle, because the more people get rewarded for invading these areas, the more and more people come and invade more areas and so forth. It just keeps going.
3: The government does say that it has a comprehensive plan for environmental protections along with this investment to complete this road. They include environmental monitoring of areas 31 miles wide on both sides of the highway for the entire length of the highway and some checkpoints. Does this allay your concerns about the environmental impact of this road?
14: No, certainly not. 31 miles is 50 kilometers on each side. And that's just minuscule compared to the area that is being opened up by these state highways. You're opening up a huge area of Amazon forest for deforestation. Mm-hmm. And that has global impacts, important to understand too. It affects people in the United States as well. Mm-hmm. Because you have a huge stock of carbon in the forest there. And global climate is very near a tipping point, where global warming gets out of human control. And a key part of that is exactly this area that's being opened up from the BR-319. Because if that area is deforested, it would be much more than enough to push global climate past that tipping point. It also has a huge impact in Brazil because of the water cycling function of the forest. The Amazon forest recycles water. It falls as rain, and then it goes back into the atmosphere through the leaves of the trees. And this water vapor is carried to São Paulo, for example. But if you cut down the forest, it's not recycling the water.
3: So, Philip, it is clear that you oppose this construction project, this road network, on environmental grounds. And it is well documented that cutting roads into the rainforest does increase deforestation in surrounding areas. However, aren't there trade-offs here? I mean, the government wants to make the northern states more accessible, increase connections to the southern states. You know, there are economic implications to that. There are just freedom of travel implications to that. Aren't there advantages that people see in building this road network out?
14: Well, certainly there are advantages. It's much more convenient to be able to drive easily to other parts of Brazil. But the impacts very much outweigh that. And the benefits are much, much less than what's being touted. It's not necessary for the economy of Manaus. Manaus is a free trade zone, where you have factories that assemble motorcycles and television sets, cell phones and things with imported parts that don't pay duty. The products from these factories are shipped to São Paulo, But it's cheaper to ship them, even by the current system, than it would be sending them all the way by road. But the real reason for this going on is political, that you now have almost 40 years of constant disinformation in Manaus from the local media and politicians, saying that this is essential for the economy of Manaus and that it will almost have no impact and so forth. And it means that any politician has to support the highway to get elected. Mm. So that there's no way to escape from this trap that they built for themselves.
3: Is there political will among voters and people in this region to protect the Amazon?
14: Well, certainly there are a significant number of people who are concerned about this and want to protect the Amazon. But in the state of Amazonas, you'll find almost all of the people supporting this highway.
3: And this highway is in Amazonas, the state of Amazonas.
14: Right.
3: This highway has been at the center of legal fights for years. Is it actually going to get paved and improved this year?
14: Well, we'll have to see what happens. There are four different cases waiting for the Supreme Court to decide on this. So we'll see what they do. If they decide quickly, it could interrupt the paving that is planned to start in the next month or so. But it might not. We have to see what the court decides.
3: Philip Fernside is a scientist at the National Institute for Research in Amazonia, Brazil. Now, we cannot send you off into the weekend without a little music. So before we go, this is Sheikh Ibrahim, a musician from Senegal, with a song from his new album released this spring. Ibrahim's family moved around a lot, so he lived all over Senegal as a kid, joining choirs wherever he went. Those gatherings, he says, were his classrooms. They taught him the rhythms and tones that would form the backbone of his own music later in life. He launched his solo career in 2022 with an album called Peace in Africa. This new album is his second. It is called Aduna. This is the title track. Aduna means life in the Wolof language, and this sound is a musician trying to not just tell you that life is beautiful, but making you feel it, too.

0: 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I'm Carolyn Beeler. 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
2: You're listening to the California Report magazine. I'm Sasha Coca. Summer's getting closer, school is getting out, and that means more Californians will be hitting the road and getting out into nature. Last week, we brought you three stories about unusual hiking experiences across the state. This week, we're reaching into our archives for two more favorite outdoor summer adventures from our Hidden Gem series, where we take you to out-of-the-way spots you might want to visit on a road trip. First, we're going to visit what I think is one of the most beautiful places in the Sierra. It's in Sequoia National Park, a valley called Mineral King. I'd been backpacking and hiking there years ago, and I always wanted to go back with my microphone. When I did that for this story back in 2024, I didn't expect I'd be in for a real history lesson about some surprising trailblazers in the California Gold Rush and the discrimination some communities faced during those boom times. The hairpin road climbing up to Mineral King is rutted and bumpy. Even just getting there can be an adventure.
3: Bear, black bear.
2: Could it go? Oh my God, I've never been that close to a bear. Oh my God, it just ran across the road. Mineral King is remote and it's hard to get to, so it gets far fewer visitors than other parts of Sequoia National Park. But the mountain range here is spectacular. Rushing waterfalls plunge down into a lush valley 7,800 feet high.
3: I mean, it looks like something out of a painting. Looks like the Alps.
2: This is mostly a place to camp and backpack. There are only a handful of buildings in this valley, one restaurant, and some historic wooden cabins that belong to a few families who've been here long before this was a national park. Lila DiSilvestro's family has been here since the 1870s. Today, she's an archaeologist, and she's looking for the stories she didn't hear growing up.
4: It was written out of the family histories, which is amazing. It was written out of our local history, which is amazing as well, right? And so when we write people out of our histories, when we exclude them from our histories, we weaken our cultural narratives.
2: Before Lila shows me what she's uncovered, we first have to cover up our cars. It's a strange but very Mineral King tradition. When I meet up with her near the visitor center, she's got this giant blue tarp and some bungee cords ready to protect her Toyota Corolla from marmots. She points to one staring at us in the parking lot.
4: It's huge. It's about, 10 times the size of a ground squirrel.
2: But with a flat, bushy tail like a beaver, and it will chew through everything.
4: Anything that has insulation is definitely going to be a prime target for the marmots. I have no insulation in the engine compartment.
3: Because they ate it.
4: They ate it. Yes.
2: She does some elaborate origami with her tarp.
4: Look, my dad was ex-military, and so we always do, semi-army folds.
3: Oh, I see. Yes. It has to be crisp.
2: Covering up the wheels, the hood, the trunk. Car safely marmot-proofed, Lila takes me on a hike. And she starts by telling me this place wasn't always called Mineral King.
4: It was known in Wakchumni as Tapaishi, which means leaning place. And that's open to interpretation. Is it because the landscape was leaning? Was it some other story that was associated with the place or with the landscape? We don't know. That information has been lost, but the name survived.
2: The last fluent speaker of Wakchumni passed away in 2021, although the tribe and

Other Indigenous communities still live in the area around Sequoia National Park. Starting at least 3,000 years ago, the Wukchumni used Mineral King as a summer campsite. They would gather herbs and grasses and hunt for deer and mountain sheep and bear. And eventually, they would trade with other tribes here. By the time white settlers arrived in the 1860s and 1870s, Indigenous people had stopped using this valley as a summer campsite. But some settlers who arrived in Mineral King were involved in bloody attacks on Indigenous people down the mountain from here.

0: By the tail end of the gold rush, the gold fields in the northern Sierra had pretty much been tapped out.
1: There was a rumor that there was a lost Spanish mine, a Spanish gold mine, that may have been in this area. And so people were just covering the mountains, going everywhere they could to try to track down the lost mine.
0: They didn't find gold, but they did find copper and silver that had to be dynamited out of the rock and smelted down.
1: So you want me to go first?
2: Yes, you go first, please.
1: Okay.
2: Looks pretty. I do not want to fall down into that waterfall. I want to follow you.
1: You want me to fall first?
2: No, I don't want you to fall first, but you've been climbing up here for like since the 60s, so you know. You're the mountain goat of the two of us.
0: Lila's taking me up a slippery, steep cliff straight into a roaring waterfall. I'm starting to get worried, but then I see this huge hole in the rock. It kind of looks like an entrance to a cave. We duck under the spray of the waterfall into an old copper mine called the Black Wolf Mine.
1: Can you imagine mining here?
2: Especially if you had to climb underneath a waterfall and be in the wet and dynamiting with your... you know, thigh-high water, it'd be pretty crazy.
1: Yeah.
0: The walls are really wet and slippery. Murky, cold water is seeping into my boots.
2: Do we have an echo?
0: Lila tells me I have to sing to get a sense of the mine's acoustics.
2: Okay. Row, row, row your boat, row, gently down row, the stream. That's okay.
0: We head back down the cliff to see the remains of the town where the miners lived. A post office, a brothel, and of course, a number of saloons. Lila shows me the crumbling old foundation of one of them.
1: All right, so it's the 1870s, and you're kind of ambling along on your mule, Bessie, heading towards the mines up there. And right here, you're passing by Thurman and Davidson's local option saloon. And it's so close to the road, it's like a drive-thru. You just have to say whiskey, and it gets handed out to you, and you could down it and head on up.
0: To show me what the miners did for hangovers, Lila walks me over to the banks of the river that runs through this valley. When she was a kid, this is where she used to look for gray snakes called rubber boas.
1: And they do feel exactly like rubber. And the miners used to think that if they had a horrible hangover and were having the shakes after drinking too much the night before at high elevation, if they put the snakes inside their long underwear, it would cure them. And so the rubber boas were very popular in the 1870s and the 1880s.
2: Oh my God. And they're non-venomous, obviously, if you're going to put them in your underwear.
1: They're not venomous. They never bite. They just love to kind of wrap around you. They're very sweet.
0: Standing in this wilderness today, wildflowers, clear alpine lakes, it's really hard to imagine this pristine place was once a makeshift town crawling with miners.
1: So you just about walked past the site, which is really typical in Mineral King. Most people have no idea that this was an industrial site. This was 20,000 acres of people who were mining, who were crushing ore. We had sulfur dioxide spewing into the air.
0: She points to a pile of chipped rocks that honestly I never would have noticed, but it marks the spot where a miner staked a 20-acre claim.
1: This was one of the ones that was owned by Mineral King's female miners. And when I mentioned the female miners, you should be gasping with astonishment because that was something that just did not happen in the 1870s, 1880s. It was virtually unheard of. But here in Mineral King, 11% of the mine claim owners were women.
0: In Gold Rush, California, women were not legally allowed to engage in business. But these women thwarted the law. Lila shows me an old black and white photo of the woman who owned this mine.
1: She was resisting a lot of the social gender norms of the time.
0: Her hair is cut short, and she looks like she might be holding up some kind of a straight-edged razor in her hand.
1: Her name was Rhoda. Rhoda Kansas Meadows. She was
2: great name.
1: Yeah, she was named for the state in which she exited her mother's womb in 1856, when her father was leading a caravan of slave owners to Tulare County,
2: and slave owners coming to California.
1: Yes, Tulare County was an area where a lot of slaves came. California was a free state. However, the slaves were not necessarily free. They continued to work without pay. They were treated like slaves.
0: Rhoda's father was a Methodist preacher from Kentucky who brought enslaved people to California on a wagon train. He very much believed in manifest destiny and a white supremacist conquest of the West. But in Mineral King, Rhoda began to reject her father's thinking when she met people with other kinds of beliefs.
1: The mining rush brought these extreme Confederate Democrats, some of them with a grudge here, as well as spiritualists who were populist and very much against slavery, very much in favor of equality. And it brought them all together here.
0: The mining rush also brought Chinese laborers who took on the riskiest jobs. Lile's trying to uncover their stories, too.
1: Dynamite had just been introduced. People considered it very dangerous, which indeed it was. And so they had the Chinese workers doing all of the blasting. And the cliff is very unstable, so just being underground was risky. So it was the miners of European descent that were working under the sunshine, hauling the ore away.
0: Eventually, Chinese workers were excluded from Mineral King during the anti-Chinese fervor of the early 1880s. Lile has found notes in her great-grandfather's journal about Chinese workers who wanted to set up a laundry for the white miners and were run out of town.
1: And they were chased down. Their horses were hit with shovels, and it was a very steep part of the road, very hazardous. And so it was definitely an act of violence towards the Chinese.
0: She's also found a newspaper account of the brutal lynching of a Chinese worker on the road to Mineral King. The Southern Sierra was often a violent, racist place during California's early mining days. But that's not the narrative we usually hear about.
1: It's the Euro-American males that tend to dominate our histories, right? And normally the stories that survive are the stories that reflect our current worldview. And one of the things we're doing here today is shaking that up a little bit.
0: By 1883, the mining rush in Mineral King was pretty much over. They never found gold. And it proved too expensive to process and transport silver and copper out of the valley. Once the miners left, this became a spot for tourists to take in the mountain air. Walt Disney even tried to build a ski resort here at one point in the 1960s.
3: We hope that we can develop it in such a way that the families can come up here and have access to this great, wonderful wilderness area.
0: But Disney's plan for a ski resort ended up entangled in a battle with environmentalists that went all the way up to the Supreme Court. Congress protected Mineral King from development when it made it part of Sequoia National Park in 1978. Today, it's mostly returned to untamed wilderness. If you come to Mineral King as a visitor, you might never know about its mining history. There aren't any official signs about it in the national park. And there's nothing about the women miners. Lile sometimes gives talks or leads walks for visitors, and she's hopeful the park will highlight some of these hidden histories in signs and maps soon. Lile says all the histories she's dug up are evidence of people who were fiercely resilient and sometimes willing to defy unjust laws. The women of Mineral King, for example, voted in mining district elections despite protest from male miners. And this was four decades before women could vote for U.S. president.
1: And that's something that I really take to heart here in the San Joaquin Valley. The pay gap is huge. Women make vastly less than men for the same job. We have less graduation rates, fewer women going to college, fewer women who are voting. We have a very small percentage of people who are voting. And so I feel that it's critically important that we return women to our cultural narratives. And a part of that is restoring their voices from the past.
0: Just like those miners whose ideologies were so different from each other, Mineral King is still home to people who disagree politically, but who've learned to get along. Among the 60 or so longtime families who spend summers at their cabins here, some are strong libertarians or conservatives, others liberals. Lyle tells me at some point they decided people couldn't put political flags up so they could just focus on enjoying the outdoors together. After all, human problems seem less important in a place where there are far more critters than people.
1: So this is an aspen tree, and a lot of the aspen trees have graffiti, but the graffiti is not just human graffiti.
0: She points to five huge scratch marks in the bark of the tree.
1: So this is something that both the bears here and the mountain lions do to establish territory as well as potentially sharpen their claws.
0: And as for those pesky marmots, they didn't get into Lyle's car. But I ran into one when I took another hike up to an alpine lake.
4: No, don't eat my microphone. No, marmot, no. Shh, shh, shh. Oh, my God.
0: Luckily, the marmot didn't end up eating my microphone or my tape recorder. If you plan to brave the windy road to Mineral King, the road should be open now after being closed for snow in the winter. But there's a lot of construction, so allow extra time to make the trip into this remote and spectacular corner of Sequoia National Park. California is home to a lot of iconic trees. We've got giant sequoias, windswept Monterey cypresses, and those funny-looking furry Joshua trees. And of course, LA's famous palm trees. Then there's the Bishop Pine, which doesn't have the same kind of celebrity status. But if you live on the Point Reyes Peninsula in West Marin County, you certainly know what one of these trees looks like. They're indigenous trees that are so well suited to growing here that to locals, they're notorious pests, not because of how easily they grow, but because of how they die. In this story from our archives, reporter Lucen Mendel takes us to Tomales Bay State Park to meet someone who's made it his mission to deal with the pesky yet strangely lovable Bishop Pines.

0: Attention aux pieds.
1: That's Emmanuel Serrière. White hair, bright orange chainsaw chaps. I'm watching him remove a fallen tree from the Johnstone Trail.
0: That should do it. What do you think? Is that a trail again?
2: Yeah, it looks like a good opening.
1: Then Emmanuel faces the cross section of the trunk he just cut, as though he's about to count the rings. But instead, he pulls out a permanent marker.
0: 24. 05. And the day is...
1: It's not uncommon to see fallen tree trunks on the sides of hiking trails, but the Johnstone Trail is the only one I know where the trunks are dated by Emmanuel.
0: I walked the trail and it was blocked, so I took my saw and I unblocked it.
1: Emmanuel has been doing this for 14 years, clearing tree-sized messes and leaving behind neatly dated mementos. The messes made by bishop pines, though, they're only getting bigger.
2: Is that a bishop pine?
0: It's amazing. Oh, yeah. Yeah, it's a bishop pine. These days are numbered.
1: The tree we're looking at is big, at least 80 feet tall, which is tall by Johnstone Trail standards. The tree's branches are all at the top, way above us, full of bushy pine needles.
0: Either the whole tree falls because of a big gust of wind, or they snap in the middle at some kind of canker, like this one.
1: The bishop pine we're looking at has a bulge in its trunk, about 20 feet off the ground. It looks like the tree swallowed a giant pumpkin. It's actually an infection called a canker, caused by a fungus. The tree gets weaker and weaker above the canker until one day it becomes a pencil tree.
0: Because it looks like a pencil somebody got mad and broke in two.
1: We walk by many, many broken pencils, not only in the park, but also walking back to Emmanuel's house in Inverness, which borders the state park. Emmanuel points out fences and houses that had been damaged by falling bishop pines. We pass driveways with huge piles of branches and fallen litter ready for the wood chipper, all of it stoking fears of wildfires. I was beginning to see bishop pines as falling somewhere between pest and menace. Then I spoke with Emmanuel's neighbor, Tom Gaiman, who has a totally different take on bishop pines. Tom is a professional forester who's studied the Tomales Bay bishop pine forest in detail.
3: Some of these tall ones here are ones that I planted from seed.
1: He points to a dozen bishop pines outside his window. Now, one does not simply buy bishop pine seeds, or at least not if you're Tom Gaiman, super fan for the home team. First, he collects the pine cones. Even his bishop pines that are only 5 years old have little cones on them. Now, getting the seeds out, that's the challenge. Because unlike pine cones you might normally encounter, these cones are sealed shut with resin. The seeds stay locked in these closed cones until a fire melts the resin and the cones pop open.
3: So after a fire rolls through, it would kill the bishop pines that open their cones, and the wind blow or the heat from the fire would distribute on little helicopters the seeds.
1: Those seeds regenerate into trees. It's beautiful in a poetic way, but also tragic. Okay, I'll admit it. I find bishop pines hard to root for. It's like they're not even trying. They get infected and snap like pencils. Their little root balls get soggy and they fall over. Wildfire? Whoosh, they're gone.
3: Redwoods, on the other hand, endure fire, but they have a fibrous, thick bark.
1: That's what I'm talking about. Redwoods grow over 300 feet tall. They live for hundreds and sometimes 1 or 2,000 years. Whenever I've walked in a redwood forest, it's been shady and cool and tidy. It feels majestic. That's not my experience with the Johnstone Trail. It's messy. There are dead trees and branches everywhere and dense mounds of needles.
3: And around here in some places, you can walk through a bishop pine forest and it hasn't burned for so long that the litter can be a foot deep. The seeds won't germinate on that.
1: The seeds need to be down on what Tom calls bare mineral soil. In 1939, a dozen years before Tomales Bay State Park opened, there was a big fire that cleared the land. The Bishop Pine Forest we see today naturally sprung back after that wildfire.
3: There might be 40 generations of Bishop Pine in the life of one redwood tree. So Bishop Pines are resilient in that the young ones can burst onto the landscape after a fire.
1: This whole time I was walking on the Johnstone Trail, looking for the rest in peace dates of fallen trees, pitying the puny pencils, I was literally missing the forest for the trees. I like that Bishop Pines make space for the next generation. So with this new appreciation, I returned for a second hike with Emmanuel Serriere on the Johnstone Trail. It's foggy today, and there's dew coating the leaves.
0: Look at all those ferns. Look at this. This is Jurassic Park.
1: We walk through a corridor of luscious green ferns. We also pass cross-section after cross-section of fallen tree trunks.
0: Must be a date somewhere on some of the old stuff.
1: But some of the trunks we pass are so old, they've decomposed pretty much into mulch. And then we're at the vista. We're looking out over the Bishop Pines to Tomales Bay, glistening below us in the distance.
0: This is beautiful. This is so gorgeous. This is what makes me proud to clean the trail by looking at things like this.
1: At last, we reach the summit.
0: Here we are. This is the summit. 541 feet. That's the top of the trail.
1: The top of the trail is more of a plateau. There's no grand view of Tomales Bay here, though there are some towering old Bishop Pines.
0: But look, we got new babies. You got new Bishop Pine coming up.
1: Next to a fallen tree, we spot a new batch of bushy Bishop Pine children.
4: That was Lucenne Mendel in Tomales Bay State Park. Looking for more stories like this one? You can find them at kqed.org/hiddengems. And before we go, we've got one last stop on our summer road trip to the town of Rough and Ready. It's in Nevada County, about 5 miles west of Grass Valley. And back in 1850, it seceded from the nation and temporarily became its own republic. Until the townspeople realized they couldn't buy booze in neighboring counties if they were considered foreigners. And the town's name? Well, that came from a military captain who arrived looking for gold and wanted to pay tribute to the 12th president of the United States, Zachary Taylor. Back in 2017, we talked to Jaina Ashcraft, a proud resident of Rough and Ready.
5: The town of Rough and Ready got its name from Captain A.A. Townsend. He served under Zachary Taylor, who was known as Old Rough and Ready. When I tell people I come from Rough and Ready, they go, "Are you kidding me?" When I've ordered stuff from different companies, they call back to double check that, is this in fact Rough and Ready? And we happen to live on to hell and back lane. And I think that kind of makes people shocked, or they laugh. It's usually a good laugh. When we first got here, I was very charmed by a group called the Fruit Jar Pickers, who would just get together on the front porch of the market and play homemade instruments. It's that kind of community. We're very involved with our little town. We're very proud of our history. I think if you're just driving down the road, you're going to blink and miss it. There's so much more there. Don't pass history by.

0: That was Jaina Ashcraft talking about living in rough and ready California. That segment was produced by Bianca Taylor, and it originally aired back in 2017. If you've got a suggestion for a California hidden gem you think we should add to our road trip list, you can let us know at calreport@kqed.org. That's calreport@kqed.org. And that's it for the California Report magazine for this week. We're a production of KQED in San Francisco. Our senior editor is Victoria Maleon. Susie Racho is our director producer. Our team had additional help this week from Pauline Bartoloni. Our engineer is Brendan Willard. Srishti Prabha is our intern. And I'm Sasha Koka. 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
4: Hey, everyone. From KQED in San Francisco, this is Political Breakdown. I'm Marisa Lagos.
5: And I'm Scott Schaefer. Today on The Breakdown, it's been compared to Lucy and the football and Peanuts, Captain Ahab and his white whale from Moby Dick, or maybe the Texas of California. It's a Central Valley congressional district that consistently eludes Democrats, despite the fact that there are far more registered Democrats than Republicans there.
4: We're talking about Congressional District 22, which runs east of I-5, starting up near Fresno and ending down in Bakersfield. It includes the city of Delano, made famous during the United Farm Workers grape strike in 1965. Today, we're going to take a trip to this district, which has been held for most of the past 13 years by Republican David Valadao. Here with us, KQED politics correspondent Guy Marzorati and Maya C. Miller. She's a politics reporter for CalMatters. This is her maiden voyage here on Political Breakdown. Welcome, you two.
6: Hey, thanks so much for having me.
5: What does the C stand for?
6: Oh, it's my Chinese name.
4: Oh.
5: Interesting.
6: Yeah,
5: okay.
6: Chu Chai.
5: Cool.
6: Mushed together.
5: Nice.
6: Awesome.
5: We got that out of the way.
4: Yeah. All right, well, I want to be clear. We're not actually going to the Central Valley District.
7: I was going to say, it looks awfully familiar.
5: I thought maybe it stands for Central Valley, but.
6: Maybe it could.
4: She spent a lot of time there this cycle, and all of us have been there in the past. It's a little different than past cycles because of Prop 50, but start by telling us what, Maya, this district looks like right now. It's, as I said, in the Central Valley, and it's heavily Latino, like almost 70%.
6: For sure. So Prop 50 made this district a little bit more Democratic. It pulled in a bit of Northwest Fresno and sort of follows Highway 99 down to Bakersfield. Bakersfield's kind of the main population center of the district. I think you get parts of Kern County, Kings County, Tulare, and now with Prop 50, part of Fresno. So it's really, really ag heavy, oil heavy down in the Bakersfield, Kern area.
5: So as we said at the top, you know, Democrats have always looked at this district as winnable, flippable. They did flip it in 2018. But, you know, David Valadao has proved to be a really tough candidate to defeat. Why is that? Why is that such a hard district for Democrats?
6: Well, I think there's a couple of reasons. So Democrats in the Valley, in California at least, are known as Valleycrats. They are not your typical Bay Area Democrat, LA Democrat. They are, you know, maybe more conservative, less tuned into the sort of day-to-day machinations of politics, and therefore, you know, more focused on kind of the like tangible everyday life problems and not really what's going on in Sacramento or in D.C. So I think that means less loyalty to a party any specific party. And, you know, the Central Valley is also known to have pretty low voter turnout compared to the rest of the state. So I think that for Democrats, it's been, you know, challenging to get the, you know, paper advantage that they have with voter registration to translate to actual votes, especially when you have a candidate like Valadao who is personable and, you know, people generally kind of like him, if, as far as I can tell.
5: A lot of people think he's Latino, too, right?
6: Yeah,
5: he's actually Portuguese.
6: He's Portuguese. He's never talked to me, by the way. But people who do talk to him seem to like him.
4: I don't think he's talked to us since we started the show either. So
5: correct.
4: I'll say
5: he did talk to us in D.C., but I think that was like before political breakdown.
4: I think that was before Trump. I mean, Guy, we've all gone down there over the years. Tell us a little bit more about Valadao. Like, he is a pretty moderate Republican.
7: Yeah, and a political survivor. I mean, he voted for one of the impeachments of President Trump and has lived to tell the tale.
4: The only one left.
6: Yeah, he's the only one.
7: Other Republicans have all been either on their own volition or been voted out. And I think this district in large part, like, look, the I think you can say realistically Democrats' path back to controlling the House runs through Bakersfield just because this is the only, you look at the Cook Political Report, this is the only toss-up race we have left in California.
4: Right.
7: Prop 50 moved the lines to favor Democrats. This is a real, like, jump ball election. So there's huge stakes in this district for 2026. There's also, I think, huge stakes in this district more broadly if you look at, like, Democrats' vision for the party in the future. This is the epitome of a district that moved, a working-class Latino district that moved towards Trump in 2024. And so you look at the voters here, these are the kind of voters that Democrats lost in 2024 and will need, maybe not in 2026, but certainly in the future if they really want to retake power in Washington.
5: And Maya, you know, Rudy Salas, who's from that part, also like Jasmine Baines, kind of a moderate Democrat, voted with oil sometimes, lost twice to David Valadao. I'm just wondering, like, the Latino voters in this district, and there's a lot of them, are they different politically from the Latinos, say, in the Bay Area or L.A.?
6: Again, I think that it really comes down to the, you know, who's focused on everyday problems. And, like, people that I've talked to down there, the prevailing message is, you know, we're too busy to care about what's happening in Sacramento or in D.C. We got to live our own lives. We got to make money. We got to pay the bills. So I think that really the Latino voter in the Central Valley is far more concerned with how to get food on the table, how to, like, take care of a family in an era when prices are surging, and
4: probably how to pay for health care, because this is a district with the highest rate of Medi-Cal. It's nearly
6: almost
4: two-thirds of the district. Yeah. So talk about that, because Valadao, as we said, he is a more moderate Republican. He voted for Trump impeachment. He did vote after this Medi-Cal vote to extend the Obamacare subsidies. But this Medi-Cal vote, I think Democrats are at least hoping, could really haunt him. What have you heard on the ground? Is that something that voters care about?
6: Yeah, I think that, and to note, he did lose that election in 2018. That's the one election that he has lost after he voted for the Affordable Care Act to repeal that. So,
4: so this is like
6: hoping
4: like a replay,
6: that this is a
4: replay
6: of 2018. You know, the health care is the sort of big prevailing issue that Democrats are trying to run on. They want to kind of put this as an albatross, this vote for H.R. 1 around Valadao's neck, and hoping that this will be their ticket to getting him out of the seat finally. I'd say that when I just talk to people on the street in district, Medi-Cal doesn't come up.
4: Oh, interesting.
6: Which is really interesting, because Democrats are staking their hopes on this candidate, Dr. Jasmine Baines, who has this background as being a doctor who serves Medi-Cal patients.
5: Well, and I think also the price of gas, you know, to your point, Maya, these, you know, bread and butter issues. This is a part of California, Guy, where people drive a lot. You know, they're driving to work. They're driving, you know, it's a rural area in much of it. So it would make sense that they're going to really be feeling the higher cost of gasoline.
7: Yeah, long commutes. And also it's a place that has historically was an oil producing part of California. And when you're talking about debates that still divide Democrats about whether to drill for more oil, the place where they're talking about is largely Kern County. Like Newsom, the governor had this huge, there was this big debate last year over whether to allow more drilling. That was really located in Kern County. But the Medicaid piece is fascinating about, like, when is that going to set in?
4: Because they
7: politically,
4: haven't happened yet.
7: Or is it, yeah, and so is that reinforced for voters only when the cuts actually take place? Or is it something that through the relentless advertising that you're likely to see this fall in this district, it becomes kind of driven in voters' mind, oh, Valadao took this vote to cut Medicaid? Because there is a huge nexus. Like, if you look at the districts that moved towards Trump the most in California, there's a huge overlap with districts that rely heavily on Medi-Cal. This is the most, this district, the 22nd, largest shift towards Trump, largest percentage of residents on Medi-Cal. And so Democrats are totally, to Miles' point, hanging their hat on, if we can sell this idea that the big, beautiful bill is bad for residents, we have to be able to sell it here.
4: Right. And they're going to need to connect some of these other affordability challenges with health care, which is not impossible. But to your point, the Medi-Cal cuts haven't actually been implemented yet. So it is a bit of a when this happens.
8: But rates have gone up.
7: Rates have gone up. And there's another piece of this, too, like beyond just like coverage. The hospitals are huge businesses in like in Visalia. If you go to the hospital, that's Tulare County's largest employer. And so Cahuilla Health. So they're looking at this, too, from like a local economic perspective. Again, maybe that hasn't completely hit, but the warnings that when I was down there reporting heard from hospital executives was like the Medicaid cuts are going to be a huge jobs hit in this area. So that's another piece of this.
6: And a big revenue hit, too.
4: 100%. All right, we're going to take a short break. When we come back, we're going to keep talking about this Central Valley Congressional District and the two Democrats that are running there. 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

0: And welcome back to Political Breakdown. I'm Marisa Lagos here with Scott Schaefer. Today we have KQED's Guy Marzorati and CalMatters Maya C. Miller here to talk about Congressional District 22. It is one, the only true swing district left in California after Proposition 50. And guys, let's dig into these two Democrats battling it out here. First, we have State Assemblymember Jasmeet Bains versus college professor Randy Villegas. Let's start with Bains. Who is she, Maya? What are her politics?
1: Yeah, so Dr. Bains is an assembly member from Kern County. Her assembly district really is basically Kern County. She is running on this message of, hey, I've won this district before. I have a track record of being able to attract voters from both parties, independents. You know, she famously upset then Speaker, I think, Anthony Rendon with a vote on an oil-related bill and lost a committee assignment due to
0: that. A badge of honor in a district
1: like
0: that,
1: and
0: right?
1: She wears that with pride. Yeah. You know? She's like, hey, I got kicked off my committee, and I'm not afraid to stand up to my party. So that, and she's also really leaning into her background as a physician. She still sees patients in the clinic on weekends, or so she says, not sure if that's exactly up to date now that she's campaigning, but she is still an active doctor and really trying to lean into this theme of healthcare is on the ballot. And, you know, David Valadao voted to cut your healthcare. Who better to represent you and to replace him than a doctor who serves those Medicaid patients?
2: Yeah. And Guy, what about Randy Villegas? What's his message and how is it different from Jasmeet Bains?
3: Well, it's a lot more progressive. He's a teacher and also a local school board member who's really running on kind of a progressive Bernie Sanders-like platform, supporting Medicare for all, supporting raising the minimum wage, and has gotten a lot of support from not only like local progressives, but really like national progressives that have kind of made this something of a proxy war between the similar fights that you see between Democrats on issues like single-payer health care, on, you know, more kitchen table issues. And I think has created kind of a messy fight for Democrats, yeah, as you started to see like millions and millions of dollars. There's more outside spending in this congressional race than any congressional race in California. A lot of that, it's because this has become a Democratic proxy war.
0: Yeah, but that's interesting because you just laid out really specific policy proposals. Bains is not doing that in this campaign, right? I mean, she's really not sitting for interviews. She declined one with you recently. She hasn't really outlined very specific policy platforms on her campaign website compared to Villegas, who's very specific about things like single payer. What do you make of that? Like, what do you think her politics would be in Congress?
1: You know, I think that it's interesting that she is pretty much running her campaign as though she is an incumbent, you know, trying to insulate yourself from potential, you know, viral moments or opportunities to have a gaffe or something that could be damaging to your campaign. So, you know, has declined to participate in debates and, you know, only provides select interviews or statements when we go to her to ask questions for story. So
0: really cautious.
1: Yes. Like. Yeah, yeah. She doesn't want to. I mean, I think that if you would ask her or her campaign, they would say that they're very confident about their positioning in this race. And, you know, to jeopardize that is not a risk that I think any campaign strategist would want to take at this point. So when she goes to Washington, I guess I would expect to see more of what we've seen in the assembly. And that is somebody who is loud, boisterous on the issues that are important to her and doesn't really care what her party leadership wants her to do.
2: I'm curious, Guy, about climate change and environmental issues, which don't play particularly well in the Valley generally, and especially in a district where there's a lot of oil production. I know that Bernie Sanders has endorsed Villegas and Jane Fonda's Climate PAC has endorsed him. How is he talking about those issues, if at all?
3: That's a good question. I haven't interviewed him on those. I don't know if he said anything to you, Maya, on climate type issues.
2: I know. I mean, what I've seen is that he frames it more about around like affordability.
1: Yes, very much this like sort of Zohran Mamdani as
0: well. He has his one
1: populist
0: of his consultants, right?
1: Yeah, yeah. He brought on the video strategist who was behind a lot of Mamdani's viral videos in social media, and so I just to piggyback off of what you were saying about the progressive energy, I think he's also trying to lean into this idea of it's not left versus right, but it's top versus bottom. It's corporate moneyed interests versus you, everyday person, trying to afford your life. And your life is more expensive and, you know, harder because of elite insiders, people in power, and companies that are power-hungry, money-hungry, who don't have your interests at heart.
3: I mean, it's two totally different, like, theories of the case for getting Democrats and winning these swing seats. One is, like, the traditional path we've seen in the Central Valley, folks like Rudy Salas, Adam Gray, like, be the Valleycrat who's bucked the party in Sacramento, who, by the way, Democrats, it frustrates them to no end, these people in Sacramento.
0: And then they endorse them when they run in this
3: district. Can't wait for them to,
0: yeah,
3: you know,
0: totally
3: help flip the House. Versus someone like Villegas, who I think hopes to bring in maybe new voters, maybe, like, kind of increase turnout. There's another camp that's like, none of this matters. It's all about the national environment. You mentioned T.J. Cox. Like, T.J. Cox was the only Democrat to beat Valadao. Now he's about to be the ranking member on the level 2 yard. So, like, it's not necessarily
0: the best
3: candidate. You know, we've had close contests with him versus others where you're like, is it really about candidate quality versus all the things that kind of drive House elections nationally?
0: Well, Maya, talk about how they're differentiating themselves. Like, Baines has made some pretty, I would say, extreme attacks on Villegas over his time as a school board trustee related to some, I think, decades-old sexual assault settlements that the district made. Like, why do you think she's doing that, and is that something that is working? It's a landing, or is it turning people off?
1: I think I would say that if, you know, I would presume the Villegas campaign would say that they are going, the Baines campaign is going after them on, you know, pretty extreme or sensational
0: below the belt
1: because they feel threatened, or because the Villegas campaign is keeping up with them financially in terms of fundraising. Notably, Villegas has vowed to not take corporate PAC money and is still keeping Baines within eyesight fundraising-wise. I actually think that in some quarters he has out-fundraised her and has a little more cash on hand than she does. So definitely they would say that she's feeling threatened.
2: Well, and we've seen in some congressional races where, like in the ads that Marisa just mentioned, are being funded by a pro-Israel PAC. And I'm wondering,
0: is relevant in the Central Valley?
2: Well, and that's often, you know,
1: Democratic majority for Israel, I believe. DMFI.
2: And I know that in New Jersey, they talked about immigration. You know, as they don't talk about Israel, but I'm wondering, has like Villegas staked out like a more to the left position about funding for military aid to Israel, for example? I mean, why do they care about who wins this race?
1: Yeah, I think that one of his talking points is, I am not going to vote. I'm going to vote to not send any more of our hard-earned taxpayer dollars to a nation like Israel, who has, you know, single-payer health care, who has some of these more progressive policies that the U.S. doesn't. And, you know, kind of tying that and tying Israel to this affordability idea of, hey, we have problems here at home that our tax dollars can fix, and we shouldn't be sending that in the form of weapons and munitions to a nation like Israel that is committing genocide in Gaza. He does use the word genocide.
0: And she apparently did once, but has backtracked in that. I mean, it's just wild to me that
1: sort of unclear. Yeah.
0: Okay, yeah.
1: Yeah. She told Politico that she misunderstood a question, and, you know, it was caught on video.
0: But it's wild that these issues are actually playing in a race like this. If you're just joining us, you're listening to Political Breakdown from KQED News. I'm Marisa Lagos, here with Scott Schaefer. Today, we have KQED politics correspondent Guy Marzorati and CalMatters politics reporter Maya C. Miller. Well, let's talk about how this is playing within the bigger, like, Democratic Party. We did see, I think, local and state Democratic groups either not endorse or split their endorsements, Maya. Is that correct?
1: Yes, definitely. So a lot of the California power players and groups in Sacramento, like SEIU California, for instance, have lined up behind Jasmeet Baines. She also has Emily's List, and more recently, the Planned Parenthood Action Fund.
0: Some of the more progressive groups, interestingly, actually.
1: Yes. But also, they are somewhat of institutional figures. You know, they have the ear of Governor Gavin Newsom. They have allies in the legislature. And, you know, in my opinion, definitely represent more of maybe an institutional or establishment base of support. You know, Villegas, he is a teacher and an educator by training, and so he has the powerful California Teachers Association behind him. As Guy said, that he has some national progressive voices behind him, like Bernie Sanders, and others. And so
0: The state
1: party did not endorse in this race, no. At convention, it was as nobody had hit the threshold that they needed. I think it was like 60% or 65%.
3: DCCC did.
0: Yeah, the National Party.
1: Democrats
3: Yeah, well, this was pretty recent. The Democratic congressional campaign arm got behind Jasmine Baines in this race, and that stirred up a lot of controversy because I think that was a signal to Villegas supporters that there's, you know, the national party is kind of handpicking their candidate. We've actually seen this to a similar extent. Like, the DCCC pretty early on got behind Rudy Salas in the last race, even though Melissa Hurtado, who was a sitting state senator, was running. It is somewhat uncommon to see, like, this is a fairly competitive race, to see them jump in and, like, pick one candidate. I think if you were to, I think if I could guess, like, the national party's perspective on this, they, I think, would feel like their ticket to getting Valadao out of here is on healthcare. And I wonder if there's concerns that if you have a candidate who's supporting single payer, if that muddies the argument and the waters around healthcare, if this simply does not become, let's get this guy out of here who voted to cut your healthcare, but now we're having this larger conversation about single payer and who ultimately funds that. And I think this is, it's a question for Democrats. You're seeing this play out in the Michigan Senate primary. You're seeing it to some extent in the governor's race. Like, the single healthcare is such a good issue for Democrats. There is concern that if you bring in the element of single payer, and I know there's lots of, you know, positives to talk about single payer, could ultimately lower the overall cost of the system even, but could it politically muddy the waters of what seems to be a good issue for Democrats?
2: Well, we're seeing that play out in the governor's race here as well. You know, as an aside, I met Randy Villegas in 2016 in Cleveland. I was covering the...
1: Cleveland?
2: Yes. Well, I was covering the Republican convention. That's the year Trump got nominated for the first time. And he was a student journalist at the time, which speaks to how young he is. I mean, he's about 32, I think. Is there a generational change issue? I mean, neither Baines nor Valadao are that old. But, I mean, is he hoping that his youth might spark excitement or bring out voters, younger voters, students, perhaps?
1: Yeah, definitely. I saw him last time I was down in Bakersfield at a forum on campus at Bakersfield College, and he was really making the appeal to young people, like, hey, we need somebody in Congress who understands how hard it is to buy a house, how hard it is to pay off your student debt, like, and really, like, trying to get these students involved with the campaign too, as volunteers, as interns.
2: Typically younger voters don't turn out in great numbers, so they need that extra incentive maybe.
1: Definitely.
0: I mean, this all gets, though, from, you know, the way some of these issues are playing, the DCCC getting involved, and really angering some of the local Democratic Party activists who are not happy with that, right, Maya?
1: All of the county chairs in this district are behind Villegas and have had multiple press conferences denouncing the DCCC's involvement, saying that National Democrats are putting their thumb on the scale. And
0: it's like a flashback to 2016 here. You know? But I mean, this is really fascinating because it gets to the heart of this debate within the party, which is, like, is this an ideology problem for Democrats or is it something else? I was really struck by a New York Times Siena poll that actually found that a majority of the Democratic coalition is fine with where they're at on ideology. But they did have some kind of basic things they felt like they should embrace: economic populism, oppose aid to Israel, and find modest ways to shift toward the center on cultural issues. So what do you guys make of that? Because in some ways that feels like what Villegas is running on, right? Mm-hmm. And so it is interesting that, like, to Guy's point, the DCCC is making this bet that she's a better candidate, but we don't really know that.
3: Yeah, I mean, it was interesting. You guys, I think maybe last year, interviewed Valadao's longtime political consultant. Mm. And his theory was that Democrats had moved too far to the left culturally, and that's why Valadao was able to increase his gains in the district, why Trump was able to win that district.
0: I think, and some of those are like the you know, Latino men we've heard about, but they might be open to, say, a populist message, right?
3: Yeah, and I think it's just that's not a settled case. I think there's a very strong argument to make that these gains have just as much to do with the state of the economy and the cost of living and how unaffordable things were under Joe Biden versus the cultural issues. I haven't seen granular enough data in the 22nd district to actually like sort that out. But clearly, I think Democrats are hoping this is a cost of living thing that they can then now turn against the incumbent administration.
1: I know that anecdotal evidence is our favorite kind, but every person that I talk to on the streets of this district, number one thing, so expensive to live these days. Grocery prices, gas prices, housing costs.
2: Well, we've talked about oil as a, you know, big industry in this district, but agriculture is obviously huge. And, you know, among the groups hit hardest by the tariffs that President Trump imposed were farmers, ag companies.
0: Not to mention food prices
2: and
0: for all
2: prices.
0: Of us.
2: Yeah,
0: right?
2: Exactly.
0: Yeah.
2: Are we hearing that at all, that link between, I mean, Trump's not on the ballot, but, you know, Valadao is a Republican. I mean, I'm sure Democrats will try to exploit that, but are you hearing that at all from voters?
1: I haven't quite heard the direct link between the high cost of living, cost of business, and Republicans specifically, but I do think there's an opportunity there for, you know, if the Democrats can get a clear, simple message through to connect those two data points, then definitely people are animated about how expensive life is. But I haven't seen them successfully make that.
0: I mean, they haven't really started making the case against
3: Valadao
0: yet.
3: We'll have to see that in the fall. And also, Central Valley, you're not just talking about like the mom and pop farmer, right? These are like large
2: agribusinesses.
3: I would say that would be something interesting to watch in like the ads that play out this fall and kind of how Democrats, which lanes they choose to go after Valadao with their candidate. Interestingly, though, the Republican Party and Valadao, his campaign, are already starting to put out messages to Democratic voters in hopes of covertly boosting Villegas. Mm-hmm. They're sending
0: out. They think Baines is a harder candidate to beat.
3: Guess that would be the theory behind this. They're sending out messages to Democratic voters in the district saying, Randy Villegas, he's been endorsed by AOC. He's too extreme. Please vote Valadao. The underlying reason behind the message is getting Villegas' name out there in the association with AOC.
1: Yeah, that's a strategy used across the country.
0: Yeah, by Democrats, Republicans, everyone will play dirty.
2: Including here in California,
0: yes,
2: in the governor's
0: race.
2: Yeah.
0: So, Maya, do we have any polling? It's hard to poll in these smaller districts. There's not usually the money. I mean, this is like, you know, the campaigns have, I think, together raised around $1.5 million compared to like $17 million in one of the Orange County races. So do we have any numbers?
1: Right. I mean, first of all, it's way cheaper to buy an ad in the Bakersfield market than it is in Orange County. I believe the one publicly released poll that I saw was funded by the Villegas campaign, you know, showed him out polling Baines, which, you know, which is why they release it. If you have a good poll that you did internally shows you winning, like, of course you want to share that. I guess it's notable then that the Baines campaign has not done the same. I haven't seen an internal poll released from them that show her way ahead.
0: We'll leave it there. We'll be watching on Tuesday. Maya C. Miller of Cal Matters and Guy Marzoretti of KQED. Thank you both.
3: Thanks,
1: guys.
0: That's going to be a wrap for Thursday, May 28th. Political Breakdown's a production of KQED.
2: Our engineer today is Christopher Beal. Our producer is Izzy Bloom. Our video team includes Alex Tran, Hazel Tesoro, Matt Morales, Jalar Zeta, and Vivian Morales. I'm Scott Schaefer.
0: And I'm Marisa Lagos. Have a good one.

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0: Morning, deadly bus crash on Interstate 95 south of Washington, D.C. The crash left five people dead and at least 34 others were injured. A federal judge in Washington says President Trump's name must be removed from the Kennedy Center, and the board that made the change acted illegally. The judge, Christopher Cooper, also blocked the board from temporarily closing the Arts Center for what Trump said was a much-needed two-year renovation. The Kennedy Center now has a deadline of June the 12th to change the name. This is NPR.
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3: Snap Studios. Snappers, I have a confession to make. The truth is that every single aspect of my professional life, actually, every single aspect of my life in general, has been predicated on the idea of fake it till you make it. If someone asked me, hey, can you act, write, dance, draft, direct, run, draw, compose, swim, I've almost always said, yeah, I can do that. Sometimes it worked. Sometimes it absolutely did not work. Those times are called hard lessons. But generally, I'll tell the kids, go ahead. Give whatever it is a go. What's the worst that can happen? Well, it turns out that there are, in fact, certain things that you might not want to fake. Today's show, The Real Fleetwood Mac. We're gonna soft rock out this piece. My name is Glenn Washington. You're gonna wanna turn up the volume a little bit because you're listening to Snap Judgment. Our story comes from the golden age of classic rock. Tour buses, stadium, concert hall, mullets, shimmying under the bright, sweaty spotlight. All the rock star stuff. And as such, there might be some language and references to drug use. Bad rock stars. Bad. Producer John Facile grabs the mic and goes in search of the real Fleetwood Mac. Snap Judgment.
4: I'm ready to fire. Here we go. 3, 2, 1.
5: Rich Engler is a concert promoter in Pittsburgh.
4: Been doing this for 54 years, over 6,000 concerts.
5: And in 1974, he gets a call from an agent in New York telling him that the band Fleetwood Mac is looking for a venue in Pittsburgh to host the first show of their U.S. tour.
4: I said, oh, you mean the first on the whole tour? This would be fantastic.
5: Fleetwood Mac. Got a black magic woman. Before Stevie Nicks joined the band, they were bluesier, harder rocking, more psychedelic. Even in the early 70s, they were incredibly popular. Maybe not as big as they eventually became, but they had hits like Black Magic Woman.
4: I said, this will be big news. I'll be able to advertise. Come be a part of the first date on the tour of Fleetwood Mac coming from England. You know, wow, this is a super show. So, day of the show comes.
5: Minutes before Fleetwood Mac's set, Rich peers out from backstage at thousands of rock fans. He takes a deep, dank whiff.
4: The whole place was smoked up. It was like an atomic bomb went off.
5: But there's a problem.
4: There was no appearance yet of the band. I don't see any Fleetwood Mac.
6: He doesn't see a single member of the band. Not even Mick Fleetwood, the band's namesake. A long-haired, 6'6" drumming powerhouse. He's hard to miss. Rumors have been circulating that Fleetwood Mac is breaking up and that the band members are at each other's throats. So Rich has reason to be worried.
4: There's nobody, you know, they have not arrived yet. What is going on? And all of a sudden, boom, the door opens up. I see 1, 2, 3, 4, 4 or 5 guys walk in and straight back into the dressing room.
6: Rich doesn't recognize any of these dudes, but they are definitely not Fleetwood Mac.
4: And then the next thing I see is this guy. He was a little older. He didn't have a suit on, but he was kind of dressy.
6: This guy introduces himself as Fleetwood Mac's manager.
4: And I said, "Where's Fleetwood Mac?" He said, "They just walked right by you." I said, "Well, what are you talking about? I thought those were the Roadies." He said, "No, that's Fleetwood Mac." And I said, "Hang on, are you kidding me? I've done dates with them in the past. That's not them." He goes, "Well, listen, this is Fleetwood Mac as it is today. Forget about those other guys. They're out. You're never going to see them again. This is Fleetwood Mac." And I go, "Oh, no, no way." I said, "This is not happening." He rears back his arm like to slug me. He starts to swing, and as he swings, I lunge forward. My natural instinct was to, you know, dive at him.
6: Rich wraps his arms around the manager's chest, and the two topple backward into a wall. A security guard comes rushing over.
4: Whoa, the guys, break it up. What's going on? Next thing I know, the band runs on stage, and they start playing. What has just happened? I'm in the Twilight Zone. I'm like pacing around. I didn't know what to do. I know people were going to be so upset, and this is total BS.
6: What Rich doesn't know is that the guys in the band are feeling pretty much the same way he is.
7: You know, going on stage, just thinking, my God, you know, we don't really want to be doing this. This doesn't feel right, but we didn't know how to get out of it.
6: The frontman of the band billed as Fleetwood Mac that night was a blonde singer with a soulful, ragged voice who went by the name Elmer Gantry.
7: A lot of people say, "Oh, Elmer, you were in the bogus Fleetwood Mac." I mean, it was easier to go, "Yeah, that's right."
6: The real reason Elmer was on that stage and felt like he couldn't leave was because he'd been asked to go on by drummer Mick Fleetwood himself.
7: We knew what we knew, which was that we were doing it because Fleetwood had come to our house and said it all and laid it all out.
6: Just 2 months before the show in Pittsburgh, Elmer was living in South London with guitarist Kirby Gregory. The two were writing and recording music together when they got a call from Kirby's manager, who also happened to manage Fleetwood Mac. And he told them that Mick Fleetwood wanted to meet them.
7: He said, "Okay, well, Mick will call you." So Mick did call, and then he came over to where we were living.
6: Mick Fleetwood parked his Morgan sports car outside their flat and ducked his head as he passed through the doorway. Wiry, wearing a loose shirt, his signature pair of wooden balls hanging from his belt.
7: But he seemed damaged, actually, very depressed.
6: Here's what Mick Fleetwood said in his autobiography.
8: "I couldn't take it anymore. I was coming unglued emotionally. It was heartbreak heaped on heartache for me."
7: He just split up with his wife. She was the singer. He said he really needed a rest, needed to get his head together.
6: So Mick was headed to Africa for some R&R. And while he was gone, he wanted Elmer and Kirby to help him form a new lineup of Fleetwood Mac, with Elmer as the lead singer and Kirby on lead guitar.
7: And I thought, well, this makes perfect sense, actually. We've got the kind of, you know, British blues rock background. We would just slide into these positions naturally, really. So it seemed, it wasn't even really a surprise. It was exciting, it was delightful. But it wasn't really, it wasn't like, oh my God, why did you think of us? I mean, that never occurred to me. You know, it was obvious why we would have been thought of, because of who we were and what we were doing, what we'd been doing, you know.
6: In the 60s, Elmer fronted Elmer Gantry's Velvet Opera, a band known for their wild shows, and the song Flames, covered by an early version of Led Zeppelin. They'd even shared a bill once with Fleetwood Mac.
7: I was definitely known. I mean, it may not have been famous, but I was notorious.
6: Kirby, on the other hand, was in the band Curved Air. He was barely out of his teens, but he could shred with the best of them.
7: And he had a guitar, and yet he did wonderful things with it.
6: Together, they were a dynamic duo. They played all over London, even though they didn't make a whole lot of money doing it.
7: You know, we had this old second-hand, beaten-up old truck, and literally the front was held on with gaffer tape. It was that kind of, you know, that kind of struggle and having a whip round to see what we could afford on the way home from a gig to eat. It was that kind of stuff. And is there enough money to pay for the gas, you know?
6: Now, here was a bona fide rock star, a guy who'd made it big time, the very Fleetwood of Fleetwood Mac himself, offering them the biggest opportunity they'd ever had.
7: It was like, oh, God, we're gonna actually have roadies. We're going to have, like, decent equipment. Well, at last, there might be a possibility of getting some regular income.
6: Plus, they were fans of Fleetwood Mac, and they were excited to take the band into a new era.
7: Would you like to join Fleetwood Mac? Yeah, obviously, who wouldn't, you know?
6: So that afternoon in their flat, with Mick Fleetwood, they talked about what they would play on their upcoming tour of America.
7: We went through a whole load of numbers to include in the set, and he said, well, that's no problem. I obviously know all those.
6: Working with Fleetwood Mac's manager, Elmer and Kirby would enlist the musicians, keeping Mick Fleetwood and possibly one or two others from the old lineup.
9: Did you have any reservations about the fact that it was only Mick Fleetwood?
7: Well, there'd been something like 12 lineups of Fleetwood Mac up until that point.
6: It's true. Not a lot of job security in Fleetwood Mac. After a couple of hours, Mick Fleetwood left Elmer and Kirby's flat, satisfied.
7: He seemed kind of enthusiastic. It seemed like it was real and it was going to happen. And he said, I'll be in touch before we all go to the States.
6: Elmer and Kirby start phoning up musicians to join the band. Some are friends, like the bassist.
7: We've just been offered this. It's fantastic. You know, do you want to get involved?
6: A keyboard player signs on.
7: He was a great pianist when he was sober, but he was rarely sober.
6: And finally, a temporary drummer to play with them until Mick Fleetwood has had time to get over his heartbreak or whatever.
7: It was all supposed to be secret. It was supposed to be hush, hush. And we rehearsed. We rehearsed the set that we were putting together, Stop Messing Around, you know, Rattlesnake Shake, all those old Mac numbers.
6: Weeks go by, and they don't hear from Mick Fleetwood. But then it's time to get on the plane and go.
7: And we were a bit annoyed that he hadn't come down to rehearsals, but I don't think the plan was ever for him to travel with us. I thought Mick would be going first class under his own steam, you know.
6: January 1974, Elmer first steps foot in America, a place he'd never been.
7: Everything was discovery, new discovery, exciting. I mean, it was one of those things that when you're sort of 14 or 15, you know, it's like, I want to have a hit record, and I want to tour America.
6: And their first stop is that show booked by promoter Rich Angler.
4: How are you, my friend?
6: At a theater in Pittsburgh.
4: It's 3,500 seats. So I go on sale, boom, the thing sells out, like, right away.
7: It was rammed, absolutely rammed.
6: The band is ready to rock, but their star drummer, Mick Fleetwood...
7: Right, where's Mick?
6: MIA.
7: We said, well, where is he?
6: Feeding Elmer and the boys information is Fleetwood Mac's manager, Cliff Davis.
7: Cliff said he's not coming, he's not here. We said, well, cancel the gig then. This, we're not going on and we need to just go.
6: But Cliff is not one to take no for an answer.
7: Saying, look, it nicked. I've signed a contract for the band to go on and you can't do that sort of thing over in the States. You'll end up in jail. And of course, we felt incredibly vulnerable because we'd never been there before. We didn't know how anything worked. Cliff was the band with the tickets and the money. What do you do if you're sitting in jail in Pittsburgh and you don't know what's going on, you know?
6: Even within the already very shady world of 70s rock managers, Cliff Davis had a reputation. He He was known to be eccentric, aggressive even, barking out orders in his thick Cockney accent while practicing karate.
7: You'd be discussing something in the office and he'd be walking around sort of spinning nunchakas. He was really good at it. You know, I saw him destroy a chair just standing there one day.
9: Did you know that he was a big karate enthusiast?
4: Did you just make that up?
6: Rich Engler, the promoter, who got into that awkward man tussle with Cliff Davis.
4: Oh, my goodness. I'm glad the security guy was there. I might not have lived. I might have to take me out in a stretcher.
6: He had to watch helplessly as a band featuring none of the original Fleetwood Mac members took the stage.
4: I couldn't believe it. I was in the middle of a bogus Fleetwood Faux Mac.
6: As Elmer grabs the mic, he's feeling loose, ready. He'd already thoroughly prepared with what he called his gig kit.
7: Some speed, a quarter bottle of rum, and some weed. Getting the balance between like being disinhibited enough but being functional enough.
6: The band doesn't feel like they have a choice now. They don't know what the consequences will be if they don't hold up their end of the bargain.
7: It was just about let's get on, show them what we can do. This is going to be great. And there were some numbers you go, this is going to blow them away.
4: And the band went straight into Rattlesnake Shake. To my astonishment and amazement, the band was actually good. They learned all the songs and they were pulling off this coup. The audience, they're like going nuts, loving it. The crowd was going crazy.
6: Not many seem to notice that this Fleetwood Mac ain't exactly Fleetwood Mac.
4: We either gave 3 or 5 refunds out of 3,500 people.
7: We did 2 encores. It was fantastic. It was just went down a bomb. We played really well. It was amazing.
6: When Elmer gets off stage, though, that's when reality hits. There's no way this tour can go on without Mick Fleetwood.
7: Our hearts sunk. You know, what are we going to do?
6: Elmer and the band are being paid by the gig, so cutting the tour short now, that'll really hurt financially. But manager Cliff Davis reassures them, don't worry, Mick is still coming.
7: It was just, no, he couldn't make it for tonight. He is coming, but he just hasn't got it together. He's still sort of in a very depressed mood. It was like, well, okay then. He could have come out after, before the second gig or the third gig, you know.
6: As the band makes their way up the East Coast, they don't hear word one from Mick Fleetwood, and Elmer has no way of contacting him.
7: We weren't given any phone numbers for him. So, we were kind of hanging on.
6: Meanwhile, the press is beginning to notice that Fleetwood Mac is light a Fleetwood. Articles start appearing with titles like, Really the Mac? And Will the Real Fleetwood Mac Please Stand Up?
7: That was kind of nasty, nasty stuff. And we thought, this is really bad.
6: Many of the articles note that Mick Fleetwood is still a member of the band and intending to join them. But by the time the tour reaches New York City, he still hasn't shown.
7: Because of the publicity in the media and the press, that kind of stuff, the worry was going on stage and were you going to get hit by a bottle before you even started playing?
6: Half an hour before going on stage at the Academy of Music in New York City, for the first time ever, Elmer loses his voice.
7: I could hardly speak. You know, I reacted really badly to air conditioning. I mean, the fact that I smoked an enormous amount of fags as well.
6: Cliff insists that the band go on and play anyway, without Elmer.
7: You know, an instrumental set, no matter how good it was not really what the audience had come to see, you know. And I felt bad for the other boys because I just figured, you know, we need to do this together.
6: After limbering up with some karate moves, Cliff goes on stage to address the increasingly hostile crowd. He takes the microphone and calls for silence.
7: He said, I am Fleetwood Mac. We took that with a pinch of salt and went, nuts.
6: Cliff Davis claimed to own the rights to the band name Fleetwood Mac, which meant, in his mind, he could put anybody he wanted on stage and call them Fleetwood Mac.
7: that kind of belief that, you know, if you've got a bit of paper that says that you've registered the name, then you're entitled to do that. And he saw no problem with it at all.
6: Elmer watches from the sidelines as the band is forced to take the stage and play a 45-minute instrumental set. And he starts to realize something.
7: That we got caught in the crossfire between the Mac and Cliff.
6: Across the pond, Mick Fleetwood has started giving statements to the press, saying things like...
10: We're the real Fleetwood Mac, yeah, for sure.
7: That they'd been wronged and we were, you know, a bogus band trying to trade on their success.
8: I couldn't allow other musicians to tour under our name, whoever they were.
7: I knew absolutely that he was lying. If Mick at any time had phoned up and said, look, I don't want to do this, I'm not going through with it, it would have ended. You know, it would have ended during rehearsals. It would certainly have ended before we went. It's almost like years in the business and working towards something like this, and then it's completely destroyed and you've lost all credibility. Felt, I don't know, more devastated than angry, I think. Felt kind of betrayed and let down.
6: Mick Fleetwood practically signed them up to do this tour. And now they're stuck.
7: Simply, we couldn't have afforded to get home. I mean, Cliff wasn't going to go, well, here's your ticket home, off you go then. He wasn't going to do that. There was no way. He was insistent that he was going to push this through and it was going to be a success.
6: Cliff is already forging ahead after the NYC show. To keep the band out of legal trouble, he renames them.
7: No, Cliff's going to change it to the new Fleetwood Mac.
6: They're now the new Fleetwood Mac.
7: And it's our job to go on stage and prove how good we are.
6: But the bad press continues to follow them wherever they go. Articles calling the band members phony, faceless, masquerading unknowns.
7: These unknowns, all this cobblers.
6: As the band moves west, gigs start to get canceled left and right. People call in complaining, asking for refunds. The Deputy Attorney General of Idaho even files a lawsuit after their show.
7: But the weird thing was we carried on and we were still going down a storm. Some of the gigs, they were brilliant. I mean, you know, getting up and performing, you kind of, everything else goes out of the window and you're concentrating on what you're doing. And it was a good lineup, musicians that you know, I could rely on to do the job. It felt great and it went down great. Considering the situation that we were in and all the news and the bad publicity, getting encores at gigs was kind of quite surprising.
6: At one show, they lose power.
7: The back line all went down. Everything went down apart from the PA system. And I just scattered and made stuff up for about 10 minutes and got the audience involved and then clapping and stamping and right into it. And when the sound came back on again, there was an eruption of applause. You know, you get that kind of feel when it's all going right. You know you've got the audience. It's not so much you've got them as they're with you.
6: The new Fleetwood Mac shares stages and holds their own against rock legends like Kiss, Lynyrd Skynyrd, Joe Walsh.
7: And Joe Walsh said, I don't know who you are, man. He said, but you're a great band.
6: Sure, there are the occasional boos and people shouting, where's Mick? At least one bottle gets thrown. And it seems like someone, probably a member of the road crew, sabotages Kirby's guitar amp.
7: And about to do the sound check and we find the wires have all been ripped out of the back of the AC30.
6: They just get a new amp and press on. Still, the weight of it all, being labeled as phonies and Rolling Stone and scabs by Mick Fleetwood, slowly grinds them down.
7: We were saying to Cliff, we want this to stop. We want to go home. We've had enough.
6: When they cross the border into Canada for a show in Calgary, Cliff finally agrees.
7: And we just wanted out. It was humiliating. The TV, the papers, it's just getting worse, you know. And it's all very well soldiering through and going down to sort of 500 people or 1,000 people in a gig. But that doesn't compare to thousands of newspapers out there and the thousands of people that are being reached by snide comments on the TV. You know, we were not going to win that one. It felt like a victory that we managed to persuade Cliff to organize the flights for us to come home.
6: The new Fleetwood Mac had lasted only 6 weeks. They get on a plane headed to London, and when they land, their problems aren't over.
7: When we get back to England, they were suing all of us, including Cliff, Kirby, myself, everybody involved.
6: The old Fleetwood Mac takes the new Fleetwood Mac to court.
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0: Welcome back to Snap Judgment, where our almost, not quite, maybe Fleetwood Mac story continues.
1: They were suing all of us, including Cliff, Kirby, myself, everybody involved.
2: Mick Fleetwood has to testify, and he admits that, yes, he'd been to Elmer and Kirby's house to talk about the tour. But it wasn't committal, he says.
1: It was just clearly bollocks, and the judge wasn't buying it. We didn't have to pay a penny. I didn't even have to appear in court.
2: A representative of Mick Fleetwood declined to comment on this story, and he's maintained ever since that he had nothing to do with the tour.
1: The last time I heard anything from the Mac was when Mick Fleetwood was sitting in my living room. I'm still really angry about it. It's amazing how it all comes back, the feelings around it.
2: I mean, if you were going to talk to Mick Fleetwood about all this, what would you want to say to him?
1: What the f*** happened? And if you weren't happy, why didn't you tell us? Why didn't you just phone up and say, I'm not doing it? Yeah, I'd like to know what was going on.
2: The real Fleetwood Mac relocated to Los Angeles in order to deal with the continuing legal fallout from the tour. There, they met Stevie Nicks and Lindsey Buckingham and set about becoming the biggest band in the world.
1: I mean, I don't begrudge them that stuff. What I begrudge is the fact that it was so devastating to us. I mean, it really destroyed our potential careers, basically. We'd been tainted by the publicity. We couldn't catch a cold, really.
2: Back in London, nobody wanted to work with Elmer and his guitar-playing flatmate, Kirby. The calls just stopped coming.
1: I've never been particularly ambitious. It's like, even with this thing, you know, my career has been walking through open doors, and that ceased.
2: Kirby was so down, he swore off the music business entirely and moved to the country.
1: He just thought he'd never play again and went off peeling spuds and doing washing up at his father-in-law's hotel, you know.
2: What are you doing?
1: Nothing, really, at that time. Smoking quite a lot of dope, laying around. I can't really remember, actually, to tell you the truth.
2: And then Elmer got another offer he couldn't refuse from, of all people, Cliff Davis, the recently fired manager of Fleetwood Mac. Why did you say yes to working with Cliff again?
1: I mean, we knew he was a bit of a megalomaniac, but our view was that he'd been stitched up by Mick Fleetwood. Cliff decided we should form a band and he would finance us putting a band together. That's how Stretch happened.
2: From the ashes of the new Fleetwood Mac rose Stretch, a group fronted by Elmer, featuring the bass player from the tour, and
1: Kirby came back from the deep low that he'd been in.
2: Kirby, Elmer's musical partner.
1: We auditioned for guitarists and we auditioned for drummers.
2: A lot of musicians who came in weren't actually interested in joining the band.
1: People turning up not good enough or not equipped enough, but really only coming in the first thing, oh, tell us about the Fleetwood Mac stuff. The attitude was, how did you think you could get away with that? You know, of course, we didn't think we could get away. We didn't think we were getting away with anything.
2: Finally, they had a lineup, and they went into the studio.
1: And we were recording down there, and Kirby turned up with this track.
2: A song he'd written during his hiatus from music.
1: I didn't like the style of it much.
2: But Elmer really connected with the lyrics. They were about betrayal and dishonesty. Like, the only one who knows the truth, that's him, me, and you. The damage is much deeper than you'll ever see. Was it a very conscious comment on the Fleetwood Mac disaster?
1: Yeah, because it was Kirby, Mick Fleetwood, and me. You know, we're the only ones that know the truth. And it was a track that Kirby had written when he was in that kind of deep despair, trying to make sense of it all, just laying down the truth of the situation, how painful it was. The damage is much deeper than you'll ever see. Well, that's certainly true.
2: They decided to run through it right there in the studio. Even though Elmer's throat was sore and his voice was really more like a growl.
1: So I had kind of geek throat, which was like it adds a sort of bottom dimension to my vocal range. It was almost like a piss take. Oh, I'm going to do a Barry White on this, you know. While we were playing it, Jim, who was the drummer, he missed a beat, which he then realised sounded really good, so he repeated it.
3: I've been thinking about what you have done to me. The damage is much deeper than you'll ever see.
2: For 2.5 minutes, Elmer is at a simmer. And then he explodes.

0: my ears now, it's a pretty scorching track. Like, you guys sound pissed.
1: Yeah, I didn't think, oh, I'm going to make this really hard hit, you know, I'm going to sing it like this. I just sang it straight from the guts and out of the mouth, you know, bypass the brain at all costs. Man, that's him, me and you. You know, it's just lucky that it ended up being a classic, and I've heard loads of versions of it. You can't choose to create that stuff. You finish a track sometimes and everybody just looks at one another and we got that.
2: 1, 2. Now, you might not be surprised to learn that the song Elvin recorded with Stretch that day, Why Did You Do It, became the biggest hit of his career. It's been featured in commercials, a Guy Ritchie movie, and Mick Fleetwood has definitely heard it.
3: The song was a direct attack on me for not showing up for the bogus Fleetwood Mac tour, which I'd never promised to do in the first place, of course. All of it was too bizarre. Damage is much deeper
2: than you'll ever see. Elmer and Kirby still make music together. 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Thank you, Elmer, for sharing your story with us. Thanks as well to Mike Stacks from Ugly Things Magazine and the good folks at Whistledown Studios in London, especially David Prest, who read the excerpts from Mick Fleetwood's autobiography for us. The original score for that piece was by Dirk Schwartzoff. It was produced by John Fasile.

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6: Welcome back to Snap Judgment. Today, everyone wants the dream job, but it always goes to someone else. That is the rule. But what happens when that someone else is you?
7: This story starts back in the early 70s New York, when Merritt Riley was the Yankees' biggest 11-year-old fan.
8: I was hardcore.
7: Well, actually,
8: my mom and dad were big Yankee fans, so I really didn't have a choice, to tell you the truth. It was always extra special to be at a game, smelling the grass and smelling the popcorn. You know, always sought to get autographs and meet the players. But at the games, I'd be sitting there watching the bat boy retrieving foul balls, and I always wondered, how in God's name can I become that kid? I figured, you know, what the hell, I'll give it a shot, and I wrote a letter to Yankee Stadium. I didn't address it to anybody in particular, just hoping it would get a response.
7: And he did.
8: Pretty quickly.
7: From a bat boy named Joe.
8: Being the kid I was, I got the letter, and I was so excited. It was written on Yankee letterhead stationery, and I was like, wow, this is it. I showed my mom and dad.
7: Bat Boy Joe wrote back and said, in order to join the Bat Boy Club,
8: you had to have good grades, athletic ability, be 16 years old.
7: Merritt only met one of these requirements. He was a smarty pants.
8: Yeah.
7: But over the next 5 years, Merritt set his little mind and body to it, and bada bing, bada boom, Joe hooked him up, and Merritt became a Yankee Bat Boy. And even before he did any Bat Boy things, it changed his life.
8: I'm kind of making fun of myself here. When I was in high school, I was like a little nerdy kid, you know? I wasn't really, one of those popular kids, you know what I mean? All of a sudden, everybody wanted to be my friend. Kids that I thought would never talk to me because they were the cool kids, they were the jocks. You know, it's funny because a lot of those kids are friends still today. Best part of the job was being around players that, you know, a year or two before I was watching on TV and only dreaming that it would be like a dream to, you know, to meet these people. You know, and now I'm in the same locker room as them.
7: Being a bat boy is no easy work. Merritt shined all the players' cleats, did the laundry, and during practices, he'd shag fly balls. But his most important job was during the game.
8: During the game, you have one responsibility. Once that player that's at home plate hits the ball, whether it's a base hit or an out, your main and only responsibility is to get that bat and get it right back to the dugout.
7: Once in the dugout, all Merritt had to do was return the bat to the bat container, where the other bats hung out.
8: During the game, the Yankees were very, very strict about not being part of the game. You know, being invisible, really.
7: Now, Merritt was planning the rest of his life and career from his gig as a bat boy. If he did a good job, his plan was to become an umpire. Well, that was the hope, at least until July 24th, 1983, Yankee Stadium. Merritt's beloved Yankees were facing one of their biggest rivals, the Kansas City Royals.
8: It was a Sunday afternoon in July, and back then the Yanks and Kansas City, they saw each other a lot in the playoffs, and it was a packed house. You know, it was hot. It was a loud, you know, boisterous crowd.
7: Now, this game was extra special in merit, not because of the heated rivalry, but because of one player on the Royals, the superstar hitter George Brett.
8: For whatever reason, George Brett took a liking to me. Even though he was a superstar, he was like a regular guy. He'd, you know, clown around everybody in the clubhouse. He'd always be breaking my chops about one thing or another. And, you know, kidding around, not mean. He had a nickname for me, and it was Spalding from Caddyshack.
7: Spalding Smales. Not the coolest nickname. Spalding from the movie Caddyshack is a spoiled brat infamous for picking his nose and eating it.
8: You know what? It wasn't like I liked the nickname. I just liked that he noticed me enough to have a nickname for me. You know, he made you feel important. That made me like him, you know? He definitely became my favorite.
7: Yankee fan listeners, don't worry about it. His allegiance is still with you.
8: Yeah. Yeah, I mean, George Brett was one of those guys that I would secretly root for. As long as the Yankees would win the game, I was rooting for George Brett to do well. There weren't other players I could say that about that were not on the Yankees.
7: All right, so back to the game.
8: First inning.
9: Second, third, fourth.
8: The game didn't stand out for any reason.
9: Seventh
8: inning. Eighth inning. All right, here we are on the top of the ninth inning. The Yanks are up 4-3.
7: And it's a very close game with the Royals at bat with two outs and a runner on base.
8: You know, you figured the Yanks are going to win this game. You have the Yankee closer, Goose Gossage, who basically was lights out once they brought him in. But the player from Kansas City gets on base, and none other than my favorite player in baseball, George Brett, the crowd's on its feet. George Brett is known as the Yankee killer, but also well known as the hemorrhoid guy.
7: Back in the 1980 World Series, George had to leave a game early because hemorrhoid pain. Since then, every time he came up to bat, he was the butt of all jokes and jeers.
8: The crowd is going wild, jeering at George Brett because of a hemorrhoidal issue. I got a big conflict going on in my head. You know, I'm rooting for this guy, George Brett, to get the big hit. But at the same time, I want to see my favorite team win the game. So George Brett's at bat, and Goose Gossage leans in and delivers a pitch.
10: Uh-oh.
8: I could tell just from the sound of the ball hitting the bat, this thing was going to leave the ballpark. There was a very quick moment of silence, and then all of a sudden the place went crazy.
10: And now the Royals have the one-run lead.
8: So right away, I get up to home plate. I grab the bat. At the time, I know that I have to get that back to the dugout. But I say, you know what? I know I'll probably get in trouble, but I'm going to wait there. I'm going to wait there with the bat, and I want to high-five him when he comes around because he was such a good person to me. I wanted to show that I'm a Yankee fan, but I'm a George Brett fan. While I'm standing there at home plate waiting for George Brett to round the bases, the manager of the Yankees, Billy Martin, is on the top step of the dugout, the veins of his neck just like protruding from his neck because he was screaming for his catcher to check the bat, check the bat. Right after that, the catcher of the Yankees rips it out of my hand, and he begins to inspect the bat for cork. When players cork their bats, it makes the ball travel further. It's cheating. The catcher checked it for cork and then saw that there was no cork, and he just dropped it on the ground right next to me. Gotta be honest, I didn't know what was going on. At this time, George Brett now crosses home plate and just went right to the dugout. I did not get to high-five him because now I was so caught up in what was going on. Right after that, the manager ends up at home plate screaming, I want that bat checked. I want it checked for pine tar.
10: What I'm talking about, Frank, is that he's got too much pine tar, and the umpires are going to get together. George Brett looking around and wanting to know what's going on, and the umpires are going to...
7: Pine tar is a sticky substance that players put on their wooden bats. Basically, it helps them grip the bat, swing the bat, and hopefully hit a home run.
10: That pine tar up that far on the bat.
11: First time in a long, long time I've seen the umpires huddle this long and have a meeting over it.
10: Well, they're feeling it, see, as if there's some sticky stuff around there.
7: But there is a limit to how much pine tar one can use. 18 inches from the tip of the handle, about the width of home plate.
8: The umpires take the bat, they lay it down against home plate to determine if the pine tar was too far up the handle of the bat.
11: Right across home plate.
10: Well, I've never seen this.
11: I never have either.
7: The umpires struggle to make a call, and that's because the pine tar rule, it's one of those obscure rules that's rarely enforced. And here, the crafty Yankee manager was waiting until the perfect moment to bring this tiny rule down on George's head.
8: I'm thinking, if I would have just picked up the bat and gotten it out of there instead of waiting at home plate for the high five, none of this would be happening.
11: That's Nick Bremigan with the bat.
10: This is going to be an interesting call.
11: Brett isn't sure whether he has a home run yet or not.
8: At that point, I stopped slinking away back towards the dugout, walking backwards. And the players were angry. And at one point, George Brett, who's now pacing up and down the dugout like a raging bull, he says, "All I know is that if they call me out, you're going to see four dead umpires."
9: Four dead umpires. Four dead umpires.
8: And almost right after that, almost immediately after that, the whole paid umpire looks towards where the Kansas City Royals were and makes the out sign.
10: They might be going to call George Brett out.
11: Well, he is. He's out.
10: Yes, sir.
11: Brett is out. Look at this. Brett is out.
10: And he's demon mad.
8: George Brett out. Just charges out of the dugout like a maniac. First couple buttons on his shirt were like open. You know, his hair was a disaster. You know.
11: Forcibly restrained from hitting plate umpire Tim McClellan.
8: Oh, it was crazy. It was crazy.
11: And the Yankees have won the ball game 4-3. Brett is called out for using an illegal bat.
8: Now I position myself inside the dugout, at which point the players from Kansas City are yelling at me. Why the hell didn't you get the bat? Well, I was... You could edit this. I would my pants. 50,000 people and all these big baseball players, and I was scared. I'm not afraid to say that. I was scared.
7: At this point, all hell breaks loose.
8: Yankee Stadium security, the guys in suits and ties, they're out on the field, and one of them comes up behind the umpire and swipes the bat out of the umpire's hand and makes a beeline for the dugout, at which point a pitcher for the Kansas City Royals, Gaylord Perry, sneaks up behind the Yankee Stadium security and swipes the bat out of his hand.
11: Well, a Yankee security person and one of the umpires quickly are chasing whoever has the bat. Jose Martinez is holding Brett. Bobby, I've never seen this in my life.
8: It was some out of a movie. Really was. It kept getting worse for me. It was like a bad nightmare. It kept getting worse.
7: The game ends. Yankee fans celebrate as they leave the stadium, while the Royal fans are still stunned.
8: The players are gone, the umpires are gone. The whole swarm of people is gone. I'm in the dugout by myself. One of the clubhouse managers comes down and says, "You don't want to go up into that locker room right now. The Kansas City Royals don't want to see you. They're pissed off at you."
7: So Merritt begins his post-game duties, knocking the mud out of spikes, cleaning up the Yankee locker room.
8: At that point, I thought it was the end of the world. This is the biggest thing ever that's happened to me. The manager of the clubhouse, where the Royals were, came down and said, "Look, it's safe to go back down to the locker room. The guys that were angry are gone, so come on down." All I could tell you was I was real nervous. I entered the locker room very, very timidly, and I opened the door to the locker room. On the left-hand side is a swarm of reporters.
7: And guess who's in the center of this swarm? You guessed it. Superstar George Brett.
8: The one guy I don't want to see, and he's one of the only ones left. So I try to make my way towards the back of the locker room. I figured he wouldn't see me because there were so many reporters around him. And I go walking through, and, you know, you couldn't have planned it any better. The reporters move out of the way, and all of a sudden he locks eyes with me. And I'm thinking, holy, you got to be kidding. I thought I was dead. Yeah, I figured my heart was broken already. So he's like, "Spalding." And I stopped dead in my tracks. And I didn't expect that at all, that he would be in the mood where he's calling me by my nickname, you know? And I was like, "Yeah." And he looks at me, he says, "Why didn't you get the bat?" And I'm like, holy Christ, what do I say? What do I say? You know, I'm speaking to a Major League Baseball player. I'm 17 years old. And before I could answer, he just started laughing. He said, I'm only kidding around with you. He goes, "Don't worry about it." And then he said, "But you do owe me." And I remember saying, as clear as day, "Whatever you want, whatever you need." So he says to me, "Do you want me to tell you what he says to me?" He says to me, "The next time I'm back here in New York City," he goes, "you're going to get me laid." And I said to him, "You want me to get you laid?" And I started laughing, you know, and he laughed, and that was pretty much it.
7: After the Pine Tar game, people called George Brett a cheater for using a special bat. But George, he got the last laugh. Eventually, the pine tar ruling was overturned, George got his home run back, and the Royals won the game. Oh, and remember the hemorrhoids nickname? That was now behind him.
8: As a result of the pine tar game, that nickname was forever gone. People don't even know about it, really. I know this whole incident could be blamed on my hero worship of George Brett. You know, any other player, I went up and retrieved bats probably thousands of times. The one time I didn't do it, this baseball history was made.
12: Well, he's out.
10: Yes, sir.
12: Brett is out. Look at this.
10: Demon bat.
12: He is out. Bobby, I've never seen this in my life.
8: And still to this day, I still have not gotten that high five I was looking for.
13: Thank you, Merritt Riley, for sharing that story with the Snap. Merritt still considers himself the Yankees' biggest fan. And a big shout-out as well to Daniel Barbarisi from the Wall Street Journal for bringing us that story. 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

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As well as Snap's Evil Twin Podcast, Spooked. Snap is brought to you by the team that knows how to hide stuff on the tour bus, except for the Uber producer, Mr. Mark Ristich. He's always with the, it's in there, officer. It's over there, officer. Well, there's Nancy Lopez, Pat Messini Miller, Anna Sussman, Renzo Gorio, John Facile, Shayna Sheely, Taylor Decott, Flo Wiley, Marissa Dodge, Bo Walsh, David Exme, and Regina Bediaco. And this is not the news. No way is this the news. In fact, you could do like me. Head out to the club. Let it slip that you're part of the band. Even though, of course, you're not part of the band. And you would still, even then, not be as far away from the news as this is, but this is PJ.

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2: Her latest book is Climate Wayfinding, Healing Ourselves and the Planet We Call Home. 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
1: She spoke with Climate One founder Greg Dalton.
3: As a teenager, you attended an experiential education school and read Mary Oliver's poetry. What did your 16-year-old self know about your identity and your passion?
4: Our 16-year-old selves, I think, are sometimes very, very wise. And I actually still have this sweet handmade journal, handmade by me, that I had at that time. And I wrote in that journal, I think it was a haiku assignment, actually, speaking of poetry, want to help the world, be connected with the earth, change the way I live. And I can remember this absolute sense of clarity in my body while I was writing those words, and it's like a big font on that page. And I had no idea what that would mean for the direction of my life from there. So it was sort of the paradox of calling, I think, that certainty and uncertainty in the same breath.
3: Well, that's quite a lot of, because 16 can be a confusing time.
4: Certainly there was that too. There's some really bad poetry about boys I had crushes on. So don't worry, I didn't have it all figured out.
3: It wasn't always that level of clarity. Okay, well, you had some of it amid the turmoil of being 16. And how did that change as you became a climate professional?
4: Lord, I have zigged and zagged a lot in this space. I think the first undertaking after that very formative semester living in Western North Carolina was I got back home to Atlanta, and a fellow student, Lindsay Baker, and I decided that we would try to run a campaign to convince our school to build a LEED building. There was a new building in the works, and the LEED standards had just been developed. And so, you know, being young and idealistic, we thought, obviously, this was the thing we should do, and probably that we could convince the school and the decision makers that they should do that. We were profoundly unsuccessful with that campaign, but it started to give me a sense of my capacity as a change maker. And I took that with me into college and beyond, but I also took those questions that I think were seeded around the Mary Oliver poetry reading, around Daniel Quinn's novel Ishmael, around Annie Dillard's writings about the role of narrative and story and our collective values and beliefs. And that's been a really important through line for me as well, both in terms of research and writing, and in a lot of ways, I think it's the heart of what I do now.
3: So living in narratives, living with nature. And then around 2016, you wrote a book called Drawdown, highlighting the most research-backed effective tools to address climate disruption. It included things like smart thermostats and tree intercropping, clean cook stoves, very technical, practical, tangible things. Looking back, what did you learn from that work, and how did that relate to, you know, the spiritual part you mentioned?
4: That was such a fun sprint through the world of climate solutions, because I would take, you know, 2 or 3 days to work on one of these essays about peatland protection, which Seamus Heaney, it turns out, wrote some wonderful poetry about bogs and peatlands in Ireland. So some of that was fun. Green roofs, you know, efficient HVAC systems. And how do we bring these solutions to life, not just in their technical specificity and the analysis about the role they can play, but in how they land in our lives and how they shape our communities and why we might want to build relationships with them. That was all present in that book. But ultimately, for me, each of those solutions was a data point that helped us tell a bigger story about possibility, that human beings are not just terrible, horrible, no good, very bad beings, mm-hmm. but that we are curious and collaborative and we're doing wonderful things to try to mend the wounds that our species has created on this planet, that our civilization has created on this planet. And when we start to see that, I think we see a story that we might want to deepen our participation in, right? That not all hope is lost, that there are wonderful things we can do together, and to begin to see ourselves in that story.
3: And that's quite a range. You know, you had this sort of awareness as a 16-year-old. You studied religion as an undergrad, did PhD research on spirituality,
4: yes.
3: Rhodes Scholar, and you're doing Pete and poetry. So I'm just curious how the technicality and the sort of the spiritual part kind of weave together for you.
4: Mm. You know, I think what I realized in the environmental space was that having some literacy on the technical part, on the scientific side, mm-hmm. was really in many ways a necessary thing to have, to be taken seriously in the conversation. I can remember having a conversation with my first boss out of undergrad when I worked for the Natural Resources Defense Council, and he said, "Catherine, you've got to go get a PhD. It doesn't really matter what it's in, but you've got to have that if you want to be taken seriously in this movement." And I think that has happily evolved since that time. That was 2005, 2006. But I felt that. I sort of knew that if I rolled in, I think, with just poetry, with just this big, broken, open heart of mine, with just storytelling, that I might not find myself in the rooms where important decisions were being made and where I might be able to influence some of the trajectory of, yeah, how we're operating as a society. But the truth is that my love and my joy, and I think my sense of kind of my own inner capacity, has always been more on what some people might call the soft side of this work, even though I think in a lot of ways that's the hard and the necessary side of this work.
3: So you got this certain credential to be taken seriously, perhaps as a woman in this very technical, scientific.
4: And young and, yeah.
3: Yes.
4: Yeah,
3: okay.
4: Absolutely. And I think there's part of me too that's just sort of a hopeless interdisciplinarian. I had an undergraduate advisor who said specialization is for insects. And I do think some of that is just true for me, with all respect to insects. You know, I like the weaving. I like the braiding. I like the way that we see things more deeply and with more complexity when we bring these different disciplines and lenses together.
3: Well, we recently had a person sitting right here who's a bat expert who won the Goldman Prize this year. Don't get her going on how humans can learn from bats. And bats, they're not an insect, but, like, you know, there's a lot more to bats than I realized.
4: Bats are extremely cool.
3: Yeah, and we can learn from them. Now you've written a book on climate wayfinding. The first words are a quote from novelist and poet Wendell Berry. I'd like you to read those.
4: Mm. Oh, yeah. Wendell Berry, I think I also started reading that same time in high school. And this is from The Unforeseen Wilderness. "And the world cannot be discovered by a journey of miles, no matter how long, but only by a spiritual journey. A journey of 1 inch, very arduous and humbling and joyful, by which we arrive at the ground at our own feet and learn to be at home."
3: So climate is so big and macro. Why did you choose that to open your book?
4: Yeah, we have this wildly global, wildly multifaceted, wildly long-term challenge. Mm-hmm. And yet the impacts of it are profoundly intimate, right? In our lives, in our communities, in our days. And I think there is a piece here about coming into the smallness of this work in a way that's actually extraordinarily powerful.
3: Because we're told that everything's trivial, you know, global warming, gigaton,
4: big
3: object.
4: Right. And I get it. I mean, I have empathy for the way in which a challenge of this magnitude takes us to big solutions, mega swings, sweeping policies, huge shifts of capital.
3: Speed and scale,
4: you know, and we need all of that, right? But all of it is made possible by people. It is all made possible by someone or someones, often with linked arms, who have decided that they can contribute, that they have a role to play, that they are, as I write in this book, a node of possibility for healing the planet we call home. And I think there's a real risk for us in this movement, in this community, that we have not been adequately tending those nodes of possibility. We have not been investing in the human infrastructure of change that maybe other social movements have a better sense of. But somehow the origins of this work in science and in technologies and in systems like energy, I think it takes us into a place where sometimes we devalue the role of the human.
3: And relationships and intimacy.
4: And relationships and intimacy, and not just the power of our heads and our profoundly capable hands, but the power of our hearts and the power of the human soul.
3: Right. That's beautiful. And you've taken this to college campuses, this work, this wayfinding work.
4: Yes.
3: And you met one student named Anya, and her story really stayed with you. So what stayed with you about Anya?
4: So this book is an unusual book in the sense that it did not begin as a thing with pages. It began as an experiential learning journey meant to help people at any stage of their climate journey, their climate story, to help discern, what can I do? Who can I be in this work? Where am I headed from here? And we ran a beautiful pilot cohort with students in the summer of 2023. They came from 18 different institutions, and Anya was one of those students. And her words are so beautiful that I thought I would just read directly from them. She was an undergrad at UT in Austin at the time. And she said this after the program: "Even though I had the climate knowledge and the passion, I realized something was still holding me back from taking the climate action I wanted to take. Fear, and the inner work I needed to do to actually sit with that fear and understand it. Climate Wayfinding gave me the space, tools, and supportive community to do this work. I feel a new steadiness, steady in myself and in how I can best be of use in the climate movement." And those words stuck with me so much because I think very many of us are feeling the unsteadiness of this time, that we are navigating a world where, quite literally, with ecological change, we're navigating a world where our maps are coming up short. But it's true internally. It's true about how we might navigate lives of purpose and meaning and what community looks like and where we go from here. And Anya's story was such a reminder to me that at any age, we are deeply capable of giving each other what we need, to not be stuck in the overwhelm of information and fear or grief or anger, but to actually work with those emotions, find our sources of inner power and deep joy, and let that fuel us forward. Let that create a compass in this increasingly mapless world. I think there's a fundamental task for us at this time to grow our capacity to be with those emotions with ourselves, to greet them with some compassion, with some empathy, with some curiosity, right? What is it that they are telling us? Our emotions, I think, in a way, are teachers. But also to create more capacity to be with one another, to meet you in the fear that you're feeling, to meet me in the grief that I'm feeling, and to not treat that as something that should only happen in a therapist's office, right? Because we know that around the world, almost 85% of young people are feeling climate worry. They are feeling sadness, anger, grief, fear, rage. They're feeling...
3: planning to not have children.
4: Maybe planning to not have children, because that is how unsteady the world feels. And they're feeling betrayed by leaders, right? And so even if we had every mental health professional on the planet turning their focus to helping us with the growing distress that we feel about the conditions of our planet and our own encounters with climate impacts, we couldn't possibly meet the need. So we've got to do it peer to peer. This has been something that I've really learned from my dear friend, Dr. Britt Ray, that we can do that and we must do that. And I hope that climate wayfinding is one contribution in that direction.
2: Coming up, the value of working in community with others as we tackle hard problems.
4: I mean, I cannot think of a more meaningful mission to take on than the continuation of life. And that at its core is what I think climate engagement is about.
2: That's up next when Climate One continues.
5: They have quite an impressive history on the largest island in Greece.
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5: Learn how European blackbirds are adapting to our modern world.
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1: This is Climate One. I'm Kusha Navadar. Let's get back to Greg Dalton's conversation with Catherine Wilkinson, the author of Climate Wayfinding, Healing Ourselves and the Planet We Call Home. The book offers three core principles: to look inward with care, look outward with curiosity, and look forward with courage.
3: So how can I transform overwhelm and grief into power, joy, and meaning?
4: Well, it's as simple as bibbidi-bobbidi. No, I'm kidding.
3: Give me the formula, Catherine.
4: I think the formula is to feel the things, right? To actually let them move through us in their fullness. For me, sometimes that's just like, I've just got to cry. I've got to really let this flow through. And to not beat myself up about the grief, right? To not feel like the grief is the whole story. And I write about this in the book. I think in some ways about this pendulum that swings within us, that goes into these heavier, some might say darker emotions, but also swings to the other side into wonder and into delight and joy and a sense of meaning. And I think we have to, in some ways, trust the pendulum that we won't get stuck, especially not when we have some compassion for ourselves and supportive space that we can be in together.
3: There's a powerful example of that. Just a couple of days ago, sitting right here where you are, was John Doerr, who's founder of the Doerr School, big investor in Silicon Valley and Google, et cetera. And he was crying when asked about his daughter. He teared up on the TED Talk 18 years ago, talking about, in 20 years, I want to talk to my daughter. She's mad at me because she thinks my generation ruined the planet. We have to fix it. And he cried, saying she's still mad.
4: Yeah.
3: And that was for a man who is immensely powerful and a rare show of vulnerability for a man so wealthy and powerful. For me, it was quite poignant for him to go there when so few people do. To me, that enhances his power and leadership.
4: Absolutely. And I think welcomes people in a funny way, right? That so often in this space, I see us trying to leverage robust data and this really compelling chart and another, you know, and the truth is, I think we trust people more when we see their hearts, right? Even if we may not share that feeling, we may have a different perspective. We trust people more when we see the deepest motivations that bring them into this work. And I think that's also where we can build much needed sense of reciprocity across a movement that is approaching this work in lots of different ways and in ways sometimes we disagree with, right? But if we can come back to that love, that sense of obligation, maybe to his daughter, maybe a little bit of a sense of shame or guilt about having participated in the systems that have gotten us into this mess. And so what now, right? That's a really beautiful and generous thing to share. And I hope we see actually a lot more of that.
3: One of the things we hear a lot is, what can I do about something so big? And that common answers are what to buy, what to eat, what to drive, what to wear, how to vote, how to talk. Yeah. What are the internal pathways to answering that question, what can I do?
4: Mm. Yeah, we love a little punch list, don't we? A little punch list. And I think sometimes people want a punch list. I think sometimes there are folks who are like, could I just tick off a couple things maybe on Earth Day and then I don't have to think about this again?
3: Electric car check done.
4: Yeah, feel like I'm not, you know, a total jerk. But I've come to think of that question, what can I do, almost as a fruiting body, to use a fungal metaphor, of these bigger, deeper wonderings that we hold about belonging and meaning and how to cope and where to live and what to do and even who to love. And part of getting to more powerful answers to that question of what can I do or what can I do now, I think, is to welcome in those deeper wonderings. And that's part of what we do in Climate Wayfinding at the very jump of the program and at the very opening of this book, is to say those questions are companions, right? The punch list approach takes us into a level of certainty that I think is false certainty, right? Not that these are not things we could or should do, right? An EV is a great thing. Yes, let's move our retirement funds out of fossil fuels and into sources of funding for solutions. But there's something bigger that's going on beneath that question. And when I have seen people work their way into the most meaningful answer to that question, there's a couple of things that go on. It's about finding ways to take our gifts, our talents, our deep sources of power and joy, and finding ways to offer those in this time of trouble and transformation. And I think about a professor who joined us in our first higher ed faculty and staff cohort. She was a dance professor, and she arrived, I think, feeling pretty convinced that there was actually not a role for her in the climate space. And when we got into the leverage points for systems change, informed a bit by Dana Meadows' work, she had a recognition about the need for shifting culture and shifting story. And of course, dance and performance is an extraordinary way to do that. And she came out the other side feeling deeply convicted about how the things she is good at and the world she lives in day to day actually can be a really generative place to take climate action. And I think that's just one story. But a vibrant movement to me means many, many, many of us figuring out those deeper offerings that we have to give.
3: Does it have to be a protester with your fist in the air, or environmental scientist, or a clean energy investor, et cetera?
4: Yeah.
3: You also write that it's critical to do this work in community with others if you can. And one of the things that people say, what can I do? Well, you don't act. It's the I part. It's the problem.
4: The
3: what can
4: part.
3: We do?
4: Yes.
3: And you've also talked about sort of this soft tissue of social movements and the churches and Quakers, et cetera. So tell us about the importance of community with others.
4: Yes. Well, I often say that, as with a personal crisis, with a planetary crisis, it's best not to go it alone. And I think that's true for how we keep one another safe and how we forge resilience as we face more and more intense impacts from climate change. But it's also about how we make change, right? It's about how systems actually transform and how we do what James Baldwin said, to make the world over, to make the world over. And my word, that is entirely too big of a task to take up alone. I also think there's a power in community around kind of the near-term goodness of this work, right? We're chipping away slowly, ever so slowly at this big challenge. But the people we get to do this work with, I mean, I almost have goosebumps saying this. Like, that's where it feels so good right now to be doing meaningful work together. And I think that's part of how we don't just do one-off tasks, but we actually find our way into deep, sustained, courageous contribution.
3: Reminds me of Russians after World War II saying that they actually didn't look back on that as such a bad time, because even though there was horrific losses, they had common purpose. Humans can go through a lot if we have common purpose.
4: Yes. And when you think about how many people are feeling sort of at loose ends about what they're doing and what their lives are about, I mean, I cannot think of a more meaningful mission to take on than the continuation of life. And that at its core is what I think climate engagement is about.
3: You have accelerators for change. You mentioned changing narratives and culture. There's also build power, rewrite the rules, shift capital. Which one of those you might say a little more about?
4: So many different ways in. And thank goodness we have people who are excited about all of them.
3: Mm-hmm.
4: Clearly, the space that I have chosen to spend most of my days and most of my talents, for whatever they're worth, is around culture and story and around the intersection of narrative and community building and how our kind of deeper, more holistic learning journeys can be profound catalysts for the paths that we take forward from here. I think often, I live in Atlanta, Georgia, and I think about the role of the Black church in the civil rights movement. And I think about places like the Highlander Folk School, where Rosa Parks went on a retreat and to do nonviolent resistance training before the Montgomery bus boycott. And I think about consciousness-raising circles happening in living rooms where feminists were coming together long before they put demands in front of legislatures. And I think about Quaker meeting houses during abolitionism and the role of these quiet, small, often invisible aspects of social change that have such an important relationship to the big moments that we think about, right? Occupy Wall Street and Zuccotti Park and the marches from Selma to Montgomery, right? These are the images we call to mind of what social change looks like, but we don't get them. We just don't get them without these other dimensions. And maybe one good example in the climate space that was perhaps our biggest win of last year was the outcome at the International Court of Justice on that climate case, right? Unthinkable even that the ICJ would hear a case on climate change. And that grew out of the bold dreaming that happened in a classroom in the South Pacific. A group of law students who had reached their wits' end about the levers they were able to pull at the national level in these low-lying island states facing the most horrific impacts of this mess we're in. And they said, yeah, we've got a world court. It needs to hear the biggest case of our lifetimes. And that's extraordinary. It's extraordinary.
3: The audacity to dream big from people that no one expected that change to come from those people in that place without a lot of power.
4: Yes.
3: Your book includes grounding poems and playlists.
4: Love a playlist.
3: To do what art does best, make us more porous. Mm-hmm. So I'd like to close by asking you to read a poem that kind of captures what we've been talking about.
4: Mm-hmm. I would love to. This is the poem that's tucked into the first chapter of the book called Embarking. And the poem is Equinox by Tomiko Beyer. Dear child of the near future, here is what I know. Hawks soar on the updraft, and sparrows always return to the seed source until they spot the circling hawk. Then they disappear for days and return a full flock, ready. I think we all have the power to do what we must to survive. One day, I hope to set a table, invite you to draw up a chair. Greens steaming garlic, slices of bread, still warm. Honey flecked with wax and a pitcher of clear water. Sustenance for acts of survival, for incantations stirring across our tongues. Can we climb out of this greedy mouth, disappear, and then return in force? My stars are tucked in my pocket, ready for battle. If we flood the streets with salt water, we can flood the sky with wings.
3: Beautiful. Catherine Wilkinson, thank you so much for your brainy and heart-centered work on climate.
4: Nerdy and feeling all day.
3: We need both. We need it all. In fact, I think I first learned from you when we were talking about All We Can Save that you bring your whole self to this work. And I've borrowed that phrase a lot since. So thanks for bringing your whole self.
4: My pleasure. Thanks for inviting my whole self to Climate One.
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4: This is Climate One. I'm Arianna Brocious.
1: And I'm Kusha Navadar. If you were to check out the Instagram page for the account known as unk.pappy, you'd see a 60-year-old man with a mustache posting shirtless videos, usually in the water. His face looks 60, but the rest of him looks way younger, like suspiciously ripped. It's a little weird, and it kind of works.
4: And his bio reads, a fella, uniting folks, spreading philosophy and positivity, loving the environment.
1: That's right. I met Uncle Pappy at an event in New York organized by Nature is Nonpartisan. And it turns out, spoiler alert, he's not an old man at all. He's a 30-year-old who was messing around with Snapchat filters one day, found a filter, and started making videos. He hid his true identity for a long time, but recently revealed his real age and face.
4: And regular listeners may be wondering, what's this got to do with climate? Well, Blair Carlisle, aka Uncle Pappy, uses his platform to encourage people to connect with nature and pay attention to policies that harm it. And he reaches all kinds of people all across the political spectrum.
1: Yeah, he's got 1.1 million followers. So when I sat down with Carlisle, I wanted to know what motivated him to focus on environmental issues. Let's start with the pivot a little bit. I think that's one of the most interesting parts of this whole story, because Uncle Pappy started as satirical rants before you pivoted to philosophy and positivity. Mm-hmm. Tell me about the moment you realized the character had a bigger purpose.
10: So yeah, like you said, most of my videos starting off were very satirical, kind of comedy, overly patriotic old man screaming about freedom and George Washington and trying to unite America against England. And then there was one night I was lying in bed and I started getting a bunch of texts from my sister and my friends being like, oh my God, did you see this? And it was Ben Shapiro, the like right-wing commentator, had made a reaction video to one of my videos during his podcast, and he did not think it was a joke. You know, he was just laughing and loving me talking about Florida and freedom and America.
1: And taking it totally seriously.
10: Yeah. I mean, he was just like giggling and laughing. And it was probably the happiest I've ever seen him. And I was kind of, I know it's not, I don't think it's a secret that I'm a pretty liberal, left-leaning guy. And so the fact that I was making Ben Shapiro the happiest I had ever seen him was a little concerning to me. It was the first time I really had to reckon that people were hearing me and seeing me, and that it would have farther reaching consequences than just, you know, my own personal life. And that was kind of the first time where I was like, well, now that I actually have people listening to me, what do I want to say? Like, what do I want to be known for?
1: What did you want to be known for?
10: I mean, genuinely, a lot of my life has been just journaling and thinking about, I mean, philosophy kind of has a bad rap as like, you know, over intellectual, like just philosophizing is kind of a nauseating concept, kind of. So I feel like just saying philosophy undermines it a little bit, but just kind of figuring out the best ways to live a happy life. And especially, like, I don't know, I haven't drank in 6 years now. And that was something I struggled with a lot. I struggled with depression a lot since I was a little kid. I have like a stack of journals like this tall because I've been journaling just since I was in high school about just road trips and things that I was going through, breakups and depression and philosophy. And I know anytime I had what I thought was like a minor revelation. So I was like, well, since I have people listening to me and I have this kind of encyclopedia of my thoughts and things that I've been going through, why don't I just start talking about that? And I originally had I thought that it was going to make my views and everything decrease just because, you know, a guy talking about Ralph Waldo Emerson is a lot less eye-catching and viral than an old man screaming about England and eating beans on toast and talking about how gross it is. But then after that, it took off. Like, people really were hungry for just positive, just fun, carefree stuff, especially like in a world where controversy sells and people are trying to be antagonistic and trying to get people to argue in the comments. And it was really kind of life-affirming because it went against what so many people, myself included, thought about social media for so long.
15: It kind of transcended expectations, if you'll excuse the pun, with Emerson.
10: Yeah, yes, exactly.
15: One thing I've noticed from your videos is that you always film in the water, and your content, it's always touching on like wildlife and environmental conservation. How did the natural world become so important to Uncle Pappy's identity?
10: I've always been an outdoors person my whole life. Like, since I was a tiny little kid and my grandpa would take us fishing or we would go camping. And then especially during COVID, like 2020 to 2024, I lived in a little cabin that my grandpa had built that had kind of fallen, not into disrepair, but had kind of fallen away since he died when I was 14. So I moved back there and there's no Wi-Fi. So I would just spend all my time kind of, I had a woodworking business. So I would just be woodworking outside and really just realizing how far removed modern society has tricked us into being from nature and how it seems almost deliberate. A lot of the ways that our world has shifted is to separate us from nature. And really reckoning with mental health and my own mental health and just trying to think about what human beings are supposed to do. And I, like Ralph Waldo Emerson says, the eye demands a horizon. And I, that encompasses so much of what I think. I'm like, if you think about, your eyes are not designed to see a wall 6 feet in front of you. They're designed to be looking at horizons and clouds and seeing things even just on a physical basis.
15: So thinking about your relationship to nature, do you feel a responsibility to use that platform to speak more directly about climate change, the health of ecosystems, the places that you're actually filming it? Do you feel some kind of like moral imperative in that sense?
10: Oh, 100%. And it kind of goes both ways. I feel a moral imperative to nature to try to remind people of how incredible it is. And at the same time, I feel a moral imperative to people to remind them of how incredible nature is. And so it's kind of, it's a double-edged sword where if you can get people to care about nature, not only you're protecting nature, but you're making those people's lives better. Because I genuinely think so many people's lives could be improved with even 5 minutes of going outside a day. So many people get to the end of their day. I have a lot of friends, I'm in law school right now, who, you know, will say, oh, I haven't left my house in like 2 or 3 days because I've just been working and studying. And I'm like, this is not how just evolutionarily a human is supposed to be. We're like supposed to be breathing, you know, the fresh air outside and have the sun on our skin and not fluorescent lights, not climate controlled, and not feeling so separate from everything. And that's like Ralph Waldo Emerson, one of my favorite people, says like nature is kind of God's love just made manifest towards humanity. And it kind of reminds you that you belong to something.
15: Here's the other side of that, though, for me, specifically when thinking about Instagram or TikTok, like being preachy, I don't think really sells. You tell me what you think, but Uncle Pappy isn't preachy, right? Does the power come from not being preachy?
10: I definitely think that's part of it. I just want to be real and remind people that they already care about it rather than try to convince people to care about something that's probably pretty far down on their list of daily stressors.
15: Is that kind of ironic, saying you're going to keep it real and you literally have a filter on your face? I mean, I believe you. I get what you're saying, but like, break that down for me. Where's the real come from?
10: Well, I think that's one of the things is a lot of people love Pappy because he does feel so real. And to me, I'm like, Pappy is the realer version of me than even the me that's here right now. Like,
15: oh, interesting.
10: I do think everybody wears masks wherever they do. You know, you like me in a job interview is very different than me hanging out with my friends, different than me by myself. Like, the Pappy is the realest version of me because it's like the me who I aspire to be, the me without the kind of social anxiety that I will have, or the me that I ask for advice. You know, I feel like so many people don't realize that there is a version of them that they can go to for advice and that they can go to for wisdom, because every single person contains so much wisdom and such a divine spark that a lot of people look for external validation and external figures. And I feel like a really powerful, underutilized kind of way to visualize it is kind of just say, what is the version of me that I really aspire to be? And can I ask that version of me what to do whenever something happens? And so I feel like Pappy is kind of the truest version of me. And I think if he was fake or felt fake or felt like me being inauthentic, it definitely wouldn't have had this carrying power or the staying power post-reveal. Like, post-reveal, people are like, oh, this is like just the same guy, just with a different face and a younger voice. And so I feel like that is kind of the way that how I reckon with being authentic.
15: Thank you so much for sharing that. You're bringing up Uncle Pappy, so I want to get into that and the identity here. So you hid your true identity for months and you're turning down major media opportunities to protect the secret. Mm-hmm. Now that it's out, how has your relationship with your audience changed? And did anything about their reaction surprise you?
10: Genuinely, the thing that surprised me the most was how positive it was. I can't even tell you how many nights I would lay in bed just being so scared that, you know, some YouTube sleuth was gonna figure this out and do a reveal and spin it in some nefarious way, or even just like one of my parents' friends accidentally like saying something and reveal, because like there was a lot of people who knew in my personal life. And it was kind of a strange Hannah Montana situation. I'm in law school. So I started law school, like very, very few people in law school even knew about anything.
15: The Disney show Hannah Montana, where Miley Cyrus is keeping her secret life as a pop star a secret. I just want to, in case listeners don't watch as much Disney Channel as I did. Sorry, go ahead.
10: Yes, yeah, exactly. And so I spent so much time kind of being really paranoid and kind of feeling just conflicted about everything. And then so finally I decided I need to just do the reveal. I would love to be able to do things in person. So many people wanted to do like events. And I also just thought about making an impact. And I just thought, I think I've taken this as far as I can. And if I really want to be able to make an impact, like especially for the environment in doing events and speaking to people, it was just going to be a risk that I would have to take. And pressing post on that video was like one of the scariest buttons I've ever pressed. And then, but the biggest surprising thing was so much positivity, like so many comments, people coming out of the woodwork that I just could not believe. I was so honored with like just the sheer number of people who were really happy and really supportive. One of my favorite comments that people were saying was like, oh, this just means we get a lot more years with Uncle Pappy just because I'm 30 instead of 70. And I was like, that is like the nicest thing I've ever heard.
15: I can imagine that it was really tough also from the perspective of keeping your base as wide as possible, because you had mentioned like Ben Shapiro watched this and whether or not he was taking it seriously wanted to share it. You yourself have a different political identity. I, before this interview, was going through your Insta and looking to see which of my friends followed you. And Blair, it's really interesting. The most conservative friend I have who lives in Miami follows you. And the most liberal friend I have who also happens to live in Florida also follows you. And I was like, whoa, this is a wide swath of people here. So your audience is spread across the political spectrum, and that's super rare. I want to know, even beyond the worry of are we going to keep them, what I actually am interested in is for you, the art of making content that appeals to so many people. Like, do you have an example of the framing or the language you use that speaks across the spectrum when it comes to the environment?
10: Yes. Environmentally speaking, I do make a lot of videos about the environment. And then I kind of divide them into like videos about the philosophy of the environment, which have less potential to ostracize people. And then I have kind of real world kind of calls to action videos that will be about, you know, proposed changes to the Endangered Species Act or proposed public land sell-offs and different things like that. And I really try to ask myself, when I'm thinking about making a video, am I making this to change people's minds, or am I making this to just show that I agree with a bunch of people? And if it's the latter, then I just won't do it. Cause I'm like, I feel like the trap a lot of people fall into is just being like, oh, I just need to make a video just to show everybody on my team that I'm still on their team. Mm. And that can be powerful in certain instances, but especially since I have this kind of far-reaching base who watches my videos, I feel like I would do more harm than good for myself and the people watching my videos, because like you said, a lot of conservative people follow me. And so I'm able to kind of frame maybe right-wing proposed legislation that affects the environment in a way that won't make them turn it off, as opposed to a lot of other kind of left-leaning creators will kind of use certain things or have an accusatory tone or even just say like, oh, Republican lawmakers are doing this. I will not say Republican or liberal in my videos. I'll just be like, lawmakers are doing this. And so you people who might be on the side that's doing that don't get their, you know, defenses up immediately. And just being like, I'm presenting this to you without all the words that you might react negatively to. And if you'd still disagree with it, then maybe think about what that means. And so I feel like that has been able to spurn a lot of action instead of just the immediate accusatory shutoff, which I feel like happens a lot, especially with political issues.
15: So there are some words, some terminology that are politicized that you choose not to use in order to appeal to as wide a number of people as possible. Is that fair?
10: Yes, but I wouldn't even say to appeal to as wide an audience as possible, but to be able to convince people who might not otherwise be able to be convinced. You know, I'll avoid words like climate change, which, you know, the EPA has said is fake, which is insane. But it's also, you know, if the Environmental Protection Agency is saying climate change is fake, then in my head, I'm like, okay, I can't be using that word anymore. Because all the people who are in charge of the EPA will shut their brains off the second they hear that word.
15: I find that so interesting. So you avoid using the term climate change. How about climate? Like, is climate just one of those words that you'll avoid saying in your videos?
10: I don't know if I've consciously not said climate. Because, I mean, for the record, for all the listeners out there, I believe in climate change. I think it's like the most pressing issue.
15: Fair enough.
10: But I just want to say that as a caveat.
15: Yeah, yeah. And I appreciate you saying that. Yeah, what I hear you saying is thinking about it from your audience's perspective.
10: Yes, because I've worked a lot with this organization called Nature is Nonpartisan. And I'm doing a road trip with them over the summer for clean water. And the reason we became friends is because I made a video saying the environment should not be a political issue. Like, it has become one, and it is one, but it really shouldn't be. If you really sit down and think about it, and you think about hunters and fishermen, and you think about environmentalists and hippies, you know, and all the different types of people who rely on the environment, which is everybody, not just hunters and fishermen or campers or outdoors people. It's every single person on Earth, like, relies on the environment. And trying to just remind people of that and saying, like, we have a common goal here, and different sides have been tricked into believing certain things because certain words have gotten painted with an unfair brush. And so I think it is just kind of reminding people, like, this, the world outside your front door doesn't belong just to the people who are trying to protect it. It belongs to you too, and that you are not protecting it on behalf of anybody else. You're protecting it on behalf of yourself, too.
15: Tell me about that. Tell me about the environment being a place for common ground and how climate factors into that.
10: One of the things I worked with the Downriver Project trying to get oil drilling banned in the Apalachicola River Basin. There's like a bunch of different groups that bring together right-wing people, left-wing people. Like there's so many fishermen and so many people up in the Panhandle of Florida came together for that, where it was like completely bipartisan. There's like super right-wing, like the most right-wing people you could ever imagine, charter fishermen who care deeply about the health of the ecosystem, who have lived there their entire lives, who hate pollution, who hate, you know, changes to the Clean Water Act and the Clean Air Act, coming together with like the most liberal people that you've ever seen, who care very much about like the species and biological conservation and the ecology of the land. And I feel like that's like a local thing that I've been super honored to be a part of. But I feel like that is happening more and more. And I do think the environment is one of the greatest ways to open the door to more conversations across the aisle and realizing that we're stronger together.
15: Blair Carlisle, aka Uncle Pappy, is a content creator and the creator of the Instagram handle unk.pappy. It has 1.1 million followers and counting. Blair, Unk, thanks for joining us.
10: Kuja, thank you so much. This has been a blast. I can't thank you enough.
2: All right, we've reached the end of our show, and we've got one more thing to share with you. Kuja, what are you thinking about right now?
15: Ariana, I want to know what comes up for you when I say the word sand.
2: Ooh, beach and glass.
15: Those are both very true. I want to add one more. Storing renewable energy. How about that?
2: Oh, no. Tell me more.
15: Okay. I just saw this article. Finland, a startup in Finland, is literally using sand to solve one of the hardest climate problems we have. The startup is called The Storage. And what they do is they heat ordinary sand to 800 degrees Celsius using surplus wind and solar power. And then they store that heated up sand in insulated silos. And then they release the heat on demand to power processes. And I can get into that in a minute, but like, what do you think about that?
2: That is so cool. It's like a sand battery.
15: Yeah, it's like a sand battery. Exactly. It's a great way to put it. And they're using that battery right now is for like a proof of concept thing to power a brewery. They just piloted it in January. Here's why all that matters. Industrial heat, I looked this up, it accounts for about a fifth of all global energy consumption, and it's almost entirely powered by fossil fuels. So it's a massive blind spot kind of in the energy transition. And this is really early days, so I don't want to oversell this, but I thought it was interesting. Like they project that energy cost for this brewery could go down by 70%, the carbon emissions by 90%. Again, still very early days, but like, hey, sand. Of course, who would have thought it? That's a pun. Course, sand. Bada bing, bada bing.
2: Great, nice.
15: Okay, that's our show. Thanks for listening. You can see what our team is reading and thinking about by subscribing to our newsletter. You can sign up for it at climateone.org.
2: Climate One is a production of the Commonwealth Club. Our team includes Jenny Park, Brad Marshland, Austin Colon, Megan Basilia, Kushan Avidar, and Rachel Lacey. Our theme music is by George Young. I'm Ariana Brocious.
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18: 5 hours GMT. Welcome to Weekend with Julian Worica. The U.S. Defense Secretary Pete Hegseth is in Asia, where he's urging U.S. allies to ramp up spending to counter China. We'll get the latest from Singapore. After a Russian drone hits an apartment building in Romania, we ask what this means for the war in Ukraine.
19: The war is in Europe, the war is escalating, and the more it goes, the more other countries are going to be involved.
18: And we hear about the upcoming cage fighting event on the lawns of the White House.
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1: And I would stand you right next to me and I would say, follow my lead, do whatever I do, okay? And smile the whole time. And I would start with a side-to-side step clap, right? And you side-to-side step clap with me.
0: I'm Peter Sagal. I don't actually do any of that, but you should still join us for this week's Wait, Wait, Don't Tell Me, the news quiz from NPR.
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5: BBC World Service, it's 6 hours GMT. Welcome to Weekend with Julian Warwicker. NATO member states are assessing how to improve their defences against drones after one hit an apartment complex in the Romanian city of Galați on Thursday night. We'll be speaking to Romania's president. Also, after record-breaking temperatures for May across Western Europe, how should its citizens adapt to extreme heat? We'll hear from one of Colombia's leading folk singers and a new film about Leonora Carrington, the 20th century British-Mexican surrealist painter.
6: Don't you think it's dangerous to blur the distinction between abstraction and reality?
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8: Live from NPR News in Washington, I'm Dan Ronan. Former Attorney General Pam Bondi Friday refused to answer questions concerning President Trump's alleged involvement in the release of the Jeffrey Epstein files. During a four-hour closed-door meeting on Capitol Hill, Bondi defended the Trump administration's handling of the files concerning the deceased convicted sex offender Jeffrey Epstein.

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6: These headlines. The White House says negotiators appear to be moving closer to an agreement aimed at ending the war with Iran. President Trump spent the afternoon on Friday meeting with advisors. The framework is expected to extend a ceasefire and launch broader talks on Tehran's nuclear program. Trump is blasting a federal judge's order requiring his name to be removed from the Kennedy Center in Washington, D.C. Trump criticized the ruling and says he has no interest in moving forward with plans for the facility unless he's given full authority to do so. AAA says the national average price of gasoline dropped to $4.35 a gallon, down 17 cents from last week. Diesel also fell slightly. I'm Windsor Johnston, NPR News in Washington.

0: And this is Weekend Edition from NPR News. I'm Scott Simon.
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1: And good morning and happy weekend. I'm Erica Mahoney Bates. This is 90.3 KAZU. We are also streaming online at kazu.org. Had a busy week and missed some local news. We have a podcast for that. The latest episode of Monterey Bay This Week dropped this morning in the Monterey Bay Today podcast feed. The headlines include a preview of the race for Santa Cruz mayor, fruit trees that might be spreading invasive pests, and support for residents displaced by an apartment fire in Monterey. 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
2: I'm Windsor Johnston with these headlines. The White House says negotiators appear to be moving closer to an agreement aimed at ending the war with Iran. President Trump spent the afternoon on Friday meeting with advisors. The framework is expected to extend a ceasefire and launch broader talks on Tehran's nuclear program. Trump is blasting a federal judge's order requiring his name to be removed from the Kennedy Center in Washington, D.C. Trump criticized the ruling and says he has no interest in moving forward with plans for the facility unless he's given full authority to do so. AAA says the national average price of gasoline dropped to $4.35 a gallon, down 17 cents from last week. Diesel also fell slightly. I'm Windsor Johnston, NPR News in Washington.

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1: And this is 90.3 KAZU. Good morning. I'm Erica Mahoney Bates. 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Summer session registration information is available now, with summer classes beginning June 8th. 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Had a busy week and missed some local news? 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Headlines include a preview of the race for Santa Cruz mayor, fruit trees that might be spreading invasive pests, and support for residents displaced by an apartment fire in Monterey. 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
2: I'm Nora Rahm with these headlines. Defense Secretary Pete Hegseth is in Singapore, where he's attending a defense conference attended by Pacific leaders, diplomats, and top security officials. He told them it's still an American priority that China is not allowed to dominate the Indo-Pacific. The search continues for two villagers trapped in a flooded cave in Laos. Five others have been rescued. They had reportedly been searching for valuable minerals in the cave but became trapped by flash flooding 10 days ago. And a federal judge has ordered that only an act of Congress can name the John F. Kennedy Center for Performing Arts after anyone else, and President Trump's name must be removed. I'm Nora Rahm, NPR News in Washington.

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2: Two women coming together to advance some good in the world, even though they weren't friends.
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4: I'm Nora Rahm with these headlines. A federal judge has reopened President Trump's lawsuit over a leak of his tax returns for further investigation. She has questions about the settlement that created a fund to compensate people who say they were wrongly targeted in the federal judicial system. The head of the World Health Organization is in the Democratic Republic of Congo, where hundreds of people may have died in an Ebola outbreak. And at least 22 people were killed in eastern Afghanistan today when their truck overturned. The truck was carrying refugees home from Pakistan, among thousands of Afghans returning after a Pakistani crackdown on migrants. I'm Nora Rahm, NPR News in Washington.

0: I think even in 2026, some listeners are going to be struck by how openly you discuss romantic relationships with men.
1: Yeah.
0: Pride Month starts on Monday. Do you hope people will take a kind of cue or encouragement or a message from this?
1: Yeah, I mean, so funny that you ask about that, because sometimes if you say that you're gay, that can become such a overpowering thing that maybe people only focus on that part of you. But obviously, in the way I write, I just couldn't, there was no other way, really. I hope people find my music if they need it. Since my experience with Chasing Pavements and all of that story, like, I believe there's real power in, like, songs coming to you in times that you need it. I think it can change your life. So you're playing victim. Made me out to be the
0: feeling. Guess your love turned to resentment. St. Harrison, his new EP out now called Ghosted. Thank you so much for being with us.
1: Thank you for having me. Wasting my goodies on, should have left your
0: text on red. And this is Weekend Edition from NPR News. I'm Scott Simon.
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3: 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Good morning, happy Saturday, everyone. I'm Erica Mahoney-Bates. 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Taking a look at weather, a gradual clearing today with the high in the mid-60s to low 70s, partly cloudy along the coast tonight and clear inland with the low in the upper 40s. Sunny tomorrow and warmer. The high will range from the low 70s to 80s. It's 9 a.m. This is 90.3 KAZU.

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2: I'm Nora Rahm with these headlines. The UN Secretary General has added Israel and Russia to a list of countries credibly suspected of patterns of rape and other sexual violence in conflict zones. Both countries deny the allegations. Defense Secretary Pete Hegseth spoke to a regional defense summit in Singapore today. He called on Asian allies to increase their spending on defense. That the region has profound implications for U.S. security and prosperity. And New York Governor Kathy Hochul signed a bill into law yesterday that bans law enforcement officers from wearing masks while on duty. She says this will apply to local, state, and federal officers operating in New York. I'm Nora Rahm, NPR News in Washington.

0: And this is Weekend Edition from NPR News. I'm Scott Simon.
1: 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Thank you for joining us for Weekend Edition Saturday. I'm Erica Mahoney Bates. 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A gradual clearing today with the high in the mid-60s to low 70s. I hope everyone has a wonderful rest of their Saturday. From Cal State Monterey Bay, this is listener-supported 90.3 KAZU Pacific Grove, Monterey, Salinas, and Santa Cruz, and translator K208GJ Santa Cruz. We are NPR for the Monterey Bay area. It's 10 a.m., Planet Money, and How I Built This are coming up next.

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7: And they were speaking in Russian, and they kept gesturing to this refrigerator covered in magnets that was sitting on the curb. And it was clear they were trying to move the fridge into the back of the station wagon, and it was a tight squeeze, because the fridge was huge, right? It's the size of a fridge. And
8: 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I'm your host, Jay Allison, and this show is called Mission Improbable. Stories of things we try to do that we just can't pull off. Or can we?
9: And so I run my fingers along her left carotid and then along her right. 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
8: 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Right after this.
10: To lend his support to those fighting an outbreak of Ebola. Tedros Adhanom Ghebreyesus is also seeking help from the rest of the world.
11: Ask the international community to increase their support so the health workers get the supplies, the protective measures they need, and they are protected. Because, you know, without health workers, it will be very difficult then to help.
10: This particular version of Ebola spreads rapidly. It has no known treatment or vaccine. A federal judge has reopened President Trump's lawsuit against the IRS over the 2019 leak of his tax returns. Trump had agreed to dismiss the case as part of a settlement that created a compensation fund for people who say they were wrongly targeted by the federal government. NPR's Elena Moore reports.
12: Trump sued the IRS for $10 billion back in February. Then, earlier this month, after the federal judge overseeing the case questioned its merits, he dropped it. Instead, the administration announced a settlement in which the Justice Department would start a, quote, anti-weaponization fund of nearly $1.8 billion, sparking concerns from Democratic lawmakers and others that payments could be awarded to January 6th defendants. The terms drew scrutiny from a bipartisan group of 35 former judges. And now, in a major setback for Trump, the federal judge has reopened the case, giving Trump's attorneys until June 12th to file a written response to claims that the dismissal was, quote, premised on deception. Elena Moore, NPR News.
10: In another decision announced yesterday, a federal judge has ordered that only an act of Congress can name the John F. Kennedy Center for the Performing Arts after anybody else, and ordered that President Trump's name must be removed in 14 days. Lawmakers in Louisiana have approved a new Republican-friendly congressional map. Brooke Thornington of member station WRKF reports.
13: Republican lawmakers race to eliminate one of two majority black seats after the U.S. Supreme Court ruled the old map unconstitutional. That decision further weakened a central part of the Voting Rights Act. Democratic State Senator Royce Duplessis expressed his frustration with the process and a map that dilutes the black vote.
14: This is a vicious vicious race to the bottom. And I believe that SB 121, even after these amendments, only accelerates that race to the bottom for us as a country.
13: Republican Louisiana Governor Jeff Landry has signed the bill into law. The legislative session ends on Monday. For NPR News, I'm Brooke Thorington in Baton Rouge.
10: This is NPR News in Washington. Big box retailer Costco is attracting more first-time visitors to its gas stations these days, thanks to higher gas prices. The chain says it's selling records amount of fuel as shoppers search for deals. NPR's Alina Selyukh reports.
15: Costco says between April and mid-May, it had the best five-week period on record for gas sales. Executives say high gas prices driven by the war in Iran are sending more drivers to its fuel stations for the first time as people are looking for cheaper options. Costco's gas sales by volume set record after record in the last quarter. The company's overall sales grew 12%, with gas being a big factor, both higher sales and higher prices. AAA says regular gas now costs on average $1.20 more than it did a year ago. At the same time, Costco says shoppers are splurging when they find deals they like. Sales of massage chairs jumped in the latest quarter. Alina Selyukh, NPR News.
10: The search continues for two villagers trapped in a flooded cave in Laos. Four people were rescued today after another was brought out yesterday. They had reportedly been searching for valuable minerals in the cave, but became trapped by flash flooding 10 days ago. One villager got out in time and alerted authorities. Rescue teams are joined by those from Thailand, Japan, and Malaysia. The Vilnius Pink Soup Fest is underway in Lithuania. Tens of thousands of people are in the capital for the three-day event, some dressed in pink. They're celebrating the country's cold beet soup that is a favorite during the Baltic countries' short period of summer. I'm Nora Rahm, NPR News in Washington.
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0: From PRX, this is the Moth Radio Hour. I'm your host, Jay Allison. Life is littered with obstacles. Pretty much every day, if you're like me, some days I glide over them, other days I bang my shins pretty hard. Today I'm gliding, but not expecting that to last. Every once in a while, we're faced with a challenge that feels impossible, or at least highly improbable. Maybe not as extreme as scaling the world's tallest building or jumping in between airplanes, looking at you, Tom Cruise, but ones that feel like our own personal mission improbable. Our first storyteller is Gabby Rome. She takes on the notoriously futile task of cat training. Here's Gabby to tell you all about it live at the mall.
1: It's 2011, and I'm walking down the hallway of my apartment building. I'm headed to the management office because I've decided I need to get a dog. I just moved into this apartment building, and it is not pet friendly. But I've done my research. I know all the laws in Michigan about emotional support animals. I've saved a month of my rent as collateral against damages. And if that doesn't work, I didn't put concealer over the deep purple bags under my eyes. It's about 88 days into me getting maybe 3 hours a night of sleep, and I'm just hoping my sob story tugs at my landlord's heartstrings. You see, about 3 months prior, I was robbed while I was home. It started with a knock on my door, which in the grand scheme of things is a very courteous way to start a crime. A man told me to get on my knees and face the wall. I was robbed. I called the police. I filed a report. I moved apartments. I spent my nights vigilantly lying awake listening, and I spent my days having panic attacks every time a friendly neighbor knocked on my door to introduce themselves. With a dog, I could train it to listen for me, and I could get some rest. My landlord was like, oh my God, no, absolutely not. I hate dogs. You can't get a dog. I don't care what letter you get from the state. If you get a dog, I'll poison it. But I'm not heartless. You can have a cat. Conveniently, his niece had just found some kittens behind the carport, and if I go to the sixth floor, I can have my pick of the litter. A baby kitten is probably the animal least capable of protecting me. And conventional wisdom tells you you cannot train a cat. But between my sleep deprivation and my desperation, I figure maybe I can defy the odds. Maybe I can train this cat to hear a knock and then hit a button that makes the sound of a dog bark, or

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1: About when I used to feel safe enough to have pizza delivered, and how at my old apartment there was this great pizza place, this like mom and pop wood-fired place that would get the cheese to crust pop. The toaster startles me and I go into full fight or flight. I can't breathe, I'm shaking, I'm hyperventilating, I fall to my knees, my cheek pressed against the cold tile of the kitchen floor, and I'm thinking, oh God, oh God, oh God, oh God. And I wonder, can I die from a panic attack when I feel a tap on my forehead? And through the tears, I see this little 4-pound cat looking at me. And I think, oh my God, did all those nights of bottle feeding actually create like a close emotional bond where she's like checking on me? And then she taps me again. No, this cat does not care about me or my emotional breakdown. She heard a knock and she would like her treat. Please. Silently, she's urging me, can you just get over it already? I feel my heartbeat slow, and I have this moment where it dawns on me, I have a pet kitten? She's not a guard dog, she's not a security system, she's a cat named Ruby, and she is not going to fix me. I reach for the container of Frisky's Party Mix Yums, and I realize I've been working on this internal issue with external solutions. It's taken this beautiful, perfect selflessness of this cat to show me I need to get some help. I need to see a doctor. And I do. It takes me years of therapy and hard work to get over it. But now, I sleep great. In fact, sometimes I'm amazed that I sleep so well and that it's even possible. But then I remember, anything is possible. I trained a cat.
2: 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Gabby told this story at a Moth Grand Slam event in Detroit, where we partnered with public radio station WDET. Gabby lives in Detroit and has simple loves: gardening, riding her bike, and drinking coffee. She told us that Ruby the cat has passed on, but there were zero robberies under her watch.

0: Next up is Elliot Higgins. Elliot told this story at an open mic story slam in Denver, where we partner with public radio station KUNC. Here's Elliot.
1: Hi, everybody. My name's Elliot, and this this story is a celebration of my 45th year of anniversary of jumping out of an airplane in order to get into dental school. Now, let's go back to 1975, and I am a pre-med hippie at University of Oregon, and I'm a junior spring term. And I desperately need another hour of A to pad my GPA. Now, a spring or a pre-med hippie has, I had huge hair, I had a bitchin' hippie bead necklace, and super cool bell-bottom corduroys, and a let's party attitude. And so, I'm as desperate for this A, and all of the easy courses like Bowling 101 were taken. So, what am I supposed to do? And so out of the blue, a miracle manifests itself by U of O's first ever offered skydiving 101.

0: college students. And so, I mean, what's to think about? I sign up immediately. What's the big deal, man? You get a parachute. So our jump master was, he looked like Gimli from Lord of the Rings. He was a burly fella, about 5'1", bushy hair, bushy beard, beady eyes, and he was a serious man, and he did not like hippies, and we called him the leaping leprechaun. So, our class met every Tuesday and Thursday night, and we'd meet at the wrestling gym and jump off of bleachers and practice our landing on the mats. So I'd go pretty high and just have a frickin' blast, and, you know, I'd pull off some really nice landings, tuck and roll, and come up pumping my hand and go, "Airborne all the way, sir!" And I would salute the leprechaun and then go head back in the back of the line, and I thought I was hilarious. Wednesday afternoons, we met in the same gym, and we practiced folding our parachutes. And these are the parachutes you're going to fold. It's going to be on your back, and you're going to jump with it. So those were no weed Wednesdays. So now after 6 weeks of our intense training, it's time to jump out of an airplane. And so as a new jump cadet, you have to go up for an observation ride to make sure it's a good idea for said cadet. And so they pile me in the back of a small plane. We get up to jump height, about 3,000 feet. Three people pile out of the airplane. That's when reality hit this hippie in the face like a pie. I'm going, holy shit, man. I want to go back to the gym and just jump off of the bleachers again. And so we land, and I just sprint to the jump shack, and I call my father on the payphone, and I go, "Dad, I mean, I'm in a pickle here." And so I listen, or he listens, and there's a fatherly pause, and my father says very clearly, "Son, you get your ass on that plane and out of that plane, no excuses." And I mean, that was like, well, no help here. And just then, the leprechaun comes up to me and goes,
1: Well, Mr. Airborne, are you gonna jump or are you chicken?
0: And I go, I wanna be first out, I don't watch, it freaks me out. He goes, "All right, get your chute and let's go, you're holding up the show." And so I struggle into my chute and I waddle after the leprechaun and I pile into the plane last because I'm going to be first out, and we are at 3,000 feet, way sooner than I want to be. There's a bunch of yelling. They cut the engine, and a leprechaun turns to me and just goes, "Put your feet out, get out, and go." Well, I've never done this before, and it's windy out there, you know? And so I turn to the leprechaun, and I say, "Sir, I'm having," and boom, he stiff-arms me out of the plane. And, you know, my first thought was, "Wow, I've just been thrown out of a plane." My second thought was, "I wasn't ready." And my third, there was no third thought. And whoa, my personally packed parachute deployed beautifully. Oh, no. I had it wrapped wrongly around my testicles. And it's like I'm floating to Earth on my testicles. And so what's a hippie to do? I pull up on those risers, and I'm doing a pull-up, and I'm flying that chute everywhere. And I am zooming. And so just then, the leprechaun comes flying by in one of those really cool parafoil chutes, a modern one, and all I heard was, "What the hell are you doing?" And all he heard was, "My ball." And so things are happening pretty fast, And so now Mother Earth is rushing up to caress me in her womanly bosom. And my balls are killing me. And I've abandoned all training. I'm flying the chute, and I just plant this baby. And so instead of a 5-point landing tuck and roll, I did feet, knees, helmet. And I mean, I had my bell rung so badly, I was seeing stars, and I'm struggling to get up, and I'm trying to manage my chute and get out of my... And I deployed my federally packed reserve chute. That is such a no-no. And the leprechaun comes roaring up and goes, "Well, Captain Airborne, it looks like you don't get an A. You're gonna have to jump two more times to get that A." So I did, and I barely got into dental school.
2: That was Elliot Higgins. Elliot says that he got into dental school by the skin of his teeth, and upon graduation, he was recruited to go to Southeast Asia and serve the expatriate community, which was a whole new world of friends and opportunities. He says 1982 to 1995 was a blast, and things continue to be a blast.

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0: From PRX, this is the Moth Radio Hour. I'm Jay Allison. In this episode, we're hearing stories of people facing down challenges that seem insurmountable. My current insurmountable challenge, maybe shared with some of you, is finding ways to bridge divides. This didn't used to be that difficult. Being friends or family or neighbors took precedence over our differences, but we have been transformed, mostly intentionally by outside forces, into focusing on our differences. The challenge is remembering that humanity should come first. And even though that seems obvious, it's a struggle to find our way back to it. That's the improbable mission I'm on every single day. If you're on it too, good luck to us. I'll say one thing, listening to other people's stories is a big help. So with that, our next story of obstacles comes from Dr. Danielle Ofri. Here she is, live at a show we produced in partnership with the World Science Festival in New York City.
3: The most ominous day of the year, if you're becoming a doctor, is July 1st. On July 1st, everything turns over in the medical world. So medical students become doctors. They're now interns. Interns become residents. Residents are now fellows. Fellows become attendings. You're not supposed to remark on the bizarreness of being ratcheted up a notch at the stroke of midnight. No. On July 1st, you walk into your untested role, cool as a cucumber, and you act as though the world of June 30th and before never existed. Or as the interns say, when in doubt, pretend. And so on June 30th, I was a measly medical student. And on July 1st, I was now one of those interns. I had been scheduled to start internship on night float, 4 weeks straight of night shift only. At 10 o'clock at night, I walked down First Avenue in the pitch darkness for my first day of internship. Now, night float is supposed to be the direct continuation of medical care from the day teams. But as a night float intern, I had the patient load of four other interns, so this wasn't possible. My beeper never stopped. Mr. Rivera in 19th South needs a new IV. Mr. Soto in 16 East is having chest pain. Mrs. Ahmed in 17 North has a fever. Mr. Halal's daughter's here and wants to talk to a doctor. Mrs. Rashid fell out of bed. Mrs. Kwan's refusing her meds. Mr. Nolan's having a blood transfusion reaction. Mr. Rivera's IV is out again. And so night float turned out to be 10 hours of damage control. I race from one ward to the next, patching things up, putting out fires, just hoping to keep everyone alive until the sun came up over the East River and the day teams came back. So one night in like my second week of night float, I get paged by my resident around 3-4 o'clock in the morning. Elba Rodriguez's blood count just dropped 13 points. Get over to 16 North, do a rectal, see if she's bleeding from her gut. Now, you should know that in the human body, there are only a few places where you can bleed briskly enough to drop your hematocrit 13 points, and the GI tract is the prime suspect. And if you bleed anywhere along that line, from the mouth to the esophagus, stomach, small intestine, large intestine, rectum, there'll be traces of blood in the stool. So the way you check for a GI bleed is you get a stool sample, you put it on the card, and you put a few drops of the special developer fluid on it, and if it turns blue, that's blood. And the way you get a stool sample is you send an intern over to do a rectal exam. And so at this point in my career, I was very adept at taking orders. I didn't ask questions, I did what I was told. Mrs. Rodriguez was this tiny, wrinkled Dominican woman with layers and layers of family at the bedside. So I walk and say, hi, I'm one of the night docs. I'm not her regular doctor, but I'm just here to do the rectal. And I'm thinking, Dr. Ofri, rectal specialist. And so the grandson steps forward. He says, well, we understand what you have to do, doctor. I'm actually a nurse. And if you don't mind, I want to stay with Abuelita while you do the exam. Stay while I do this? And I'm thinking, what is the protocol for this situation? I've been a doctor now for 2 whole weeks, and I have no idea what to do when the family wants to stay. But I say, okay, well, you know, whatever. So the rest of the family goes out to the hallway. We pull the curtain for some privacy from the other three patients. The grandson and I roll Mrs. Rodriguez onto her left side, and I start disgorging my pockets, the gloves, the lubrication fluid, the test cards. And then I realize I'm missing the bottle of developer fluid. So I say to the grandson, can you just hold on for 1 second? I need to get one more thing. So I dash out of the room, and I avoid the gaze of the family members there, and I run to the supply closet and start rifling through the shelves and the bins, no developer fluid. So I race down the hall to 16 West to their supply closet, and of course, none there. All the other interns have pocketed them. The CCU, the cardiac care unit, was always well stocked, but I knew the nurses guard their supplies like hawks, so I crept in from the back door of the CCU, you know, where they keep the dirty laundry and the used bedpans, and I tiptoe over to the supply shelf. I start going through the shelves, and there's gauze pads and IVs and blood tubes and culture bottles and glycerin swabs and betadine swabs. And right behind the chest tubes is a single yellow bottle developer fluid. And I snatch it just as the nurse yells, hey, those are CCU supplies. I cram it in my pocket and I run out with my head down because from the back, all interns look alike, or so I hoped. So I get back to 16 North, and I'm out of breath, and I'm flustered and sweaty. And the grandson is still calmly balancing Mrs. Rodriguez on her left side. And so I undo the floral house coat, the cardigan sweater, and the patient gown. I get down to her skin. And while I'm doing the exam, like a good nightful intern, I'm running my scut list in my head. All right, I've got to do those blood cultures on 15 North. I've got to do the chest x-ray to follow up on 17 West. And that guy in 19 South keeps pulling out his IV. And so I'm doing the exam, running the scut list, and the grandson says, I think that Abuelita is no longer with us. No longer with us? What was he talking about? With his free hand, the grandson crossed himself and murmured something in Spanish. And I'm still frozen in the middle of the exam. No longer with us? Mrs. Rodriguez is dead? The grandson sighed. Abuelita lived a long and wonderful life. She didn't want any heroic measures or machines. She just wanted to drift off in peace. We just need you to pronounce her dead, doctor, and then we can take her home. And I'm staring at the grandson. Suddenly my mind begins to race. I tear the glove off, and I'm thinking, okay, how do I declare a patient dead? And I'm running through the file cabinet in my head, thinking, okay. Pupillary reflexes, that's it. So I whip out my handy pen light and I shine into Mrs. Rodriguez's eyes. To my dismay, she has huge cataracts and probably wouldn't have had reflexes anyway. Okay. Respirations, dead people do not breathe. And so I whip out my stethoscope. By now, the family is filtered in from the hallway, and they gather around and watch as I put in one earpiece and the other, and I plant the bell on her chest. And suddenly, a twitch vibrates through her body, and I jump it back. Was this rigor mortis? Or might she still be alive? Suddenly dawns on me that we never had a lecture in medical school on how to declare a patient dead. I guess it was assumed to be pretty obvious. Dead is dead. And if you're not dead, then you're alive, right? Pulse, that is it. Dead people for sure do not have a pulse. And so I run my fingers along her left carotid and then along her right. Of course, the only way you know you found the pulse is when you've found the pulse. How do you document the absence of something when its presence is defined by hunting until you found it? Maybe I was in the wrong spot. Maybe I'm pressing too hard and not hard enough. So I'm supposed to go over her entire body to document the absence of a pulse? Another twitch runs through Mrs. Rodriguez's body, and the family is staring at me, waiting for an answer. But how can I say anything? What if I got it wrong? Okay. An EKG, that's it. If I get a flat line on the EKG, nobody could argue with that. So I run out and get the EKG machine and wheel it back in. These old, decrepit EKG machines that Bellevue had, you know, all the leads are tangled up, and these old machines have these red rubber suction cups to put on the chest. And when you squeeze them, electrode jelly from EKGs gone by slithers out in crusted blue clumps. And Mrs. Rodriguez, the skinny little woman, doesn't have much bulk on her chest for the suction cups to stay onto. So I'd squeeze one on, and another one would pop off. And so I'd apply more jelly and put it on, another one would pop off, back and forth. And the family is like watching like a tennis match, back and forth, as I'm chasing down the obstreperous suction cups. Finally, I get the EKG set up, all the chest leads, all the limb leads, and I press the start button. And we all stare at the skinny strip of graph paper that's sticking out of the EKG machine, and I'm praying for something definitive. It emerges with completely unreadable squiggles. Between the rattling air vents and three IV pumps the next bed over, I can't get a stable baseline. And I readjust the leads, and two more suction cups pop off. The grandson curls his hand around his grandmother's wrists, and he says, "She's dead, doctor. You don't have to do any more tests." The family joins hands and begins to pray in Spanish. And I'm standing there with EKG jelly crusted under my fingernails, burning with embarrassment. How could I not figure out whether or not Mrs. Rodriguez was dead? Isn't that what doctors do? Pronounce the time of death? How could I ever be a doctor if I couldn't tell a dead person from a live one? How could there exist so much to be ignorant of? When were these magical medical skills going to materialize? And what was I going to write on the death certificate as the immediate cause of death? The sun came up over the East River as it always does, even after the longest, hardest night of night float. And as I'm signing out to the day teams, I'm thinking about Mrs. Rodriguez. And I imagine her as a young woman, a fresh immigrant right off the boat to New York. And maybe she came to Bellevue every year for her annual checkup. Maybe she had her children at Bellevue. Maybe she thought she would die at Bellevue. Wherever she was, I hoped she forgave me for the indignity she suffered at the hands of an inexperienced intern. Now, most of us, when we go home at the end of the day, it's the end of the day. The light is falling, twilight's coming, dusk. But when you work at night, the end of the day, it's brilliant morning sun. And I did night float the month of July. And so it was so bright. I remember I would go home every morning like this with my eyes covered. And when I look back at that time now, I realize that I spent so much of my medical training with my eyes closed. Medicine, learning medicine is so internally focused, cramming in all those facts, all those diseases. I always had my head in a book. But one of the things about becoming a doctor is that you need to open your eyes. You need to open your eyes to the world around us, to the experiences that teach us medicine. But our truest teachers are our patients and their families, whose lives and experiences we are so, so privileged to be a part of. Thank you.
0: That was Danielle Ofri. Danielle is still a doctor at Bellevue Hospital. She's co-founder and editor-in-chief of Bellevue Literary Review, which is celebrating its 25th year of publishing creative writing about health, illness, and healing. Her latest book is When We Do Harm, A Doctor Confronts Medical Error. When we asked Danielle what near impossible task she's facing these days, she said, I recently joined an orchestra. It's like jumping in the deep end of the pool with your cello and hoping you can keep your head above those thousands of notes swirling around. She wrote an article about it, which you can find at themoth.org, along with photos of Danielle in her roles as a cellist, a doctor, and an editor-in-chief. In a moment, a woman contemplates the difficulty of eating mangoes, and a man faces off with a refrigerator when the Moth Radio Hour continues.

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1: From PRX, this is the Moth Radio Hour. I'm Jay Allison. In this show, stories of struggling with obstacles, with mixed results. Our next story is from Wendy Irwin. She told this at a grand slam at Queen Elizabeth Hall in London. Here's Wendy.
6: Good evening. Give me a second. I'm with you. Growing up in the 70s, an interesting time when you are the middle child of 11. I lived with an excitable Caribbean family, and the thing that brought them joy, the thing that brought them to paroxysms of happiness, was mangoes. I had an aunt, my Aunt Maudie, and she became our resource investigator. She was the person that scoured markets up and down London. Every inch, every store, every space was upturned and investigated because she brought back the mangoes. And it was generally on a Saturday during World of Sport. She would announce the mangoes from the front gate and we'd all crowd round, except Aunt Maud wasn't that good at the kind of mango getting. Like, she had one job and she messed it up. It was like the mangoes that she'd got couldn't survive the middle passage between where they actually grew and where they were supposed to be eaten. They tasted of despair, desperation, not one thing good. And so when the rest of the family was crowding around Aunt Maudie, I realized I just didn't like mangoes, and it, yes, I hear this, just how dare you, I dare. I'm a black woman that just did not like mangoes. Forgive me. So Aunt Maudie would be in the center, you know, she'd be blocking out World of Sport when Giant Haystacks was gonna do his thing. And I would just hang back because I just preferred the crunch of an apple. And I think it irritated her. It was her moment in the sun. And one day she says to me, "You, Wendy, if you can't eat mangoes, what are you going to do with your life?" If you can't eat a mango, means that you can't do hard things. And you know what? In that moment, as she pointed at me, and it must have been something about the light, because it just glistened off her bracelets. And it must have been something about the length of her fingers that seemed preternaturally long at age 5, and the rings that glittered. But I somehow took on that identity. I don't do hard things. And that worked for a long, long time. It meant that I could avoid tough things, like disagreement, like a job that I just wasn't feeling, a relationship that just had outlived its purpose. I didn't do tough things. And it worked. So roll forward a couple of decades later, and it is the coldest, it's the coldest day in November that I have ever experienced. And I'm sitting in a doctor's office. Well, in fact, I'm in a hospital, and I'm sitting on a really uncomfortable chair. My bladder is full, and I am debating whether or not I can go to the toilet and risk being traumatized by the mess people have left in there. And I realize I can't. But let me go back 8 weeks from that day when I met a person that I now call Miss Mordy. And Miss Mordy, let me be clear, is a thin, fibrous lump of tissue that I find in my left breast. A hard thing, in every sense. And at that moment, I do what I've always done with hard things, I ignore. And so I ignored her for 8 weeks. She just wasn't there. And then for a further 7 weeks, I did the other thing that I do. I pleaded, I begged. Maybe if you don't get any bigger, or maybe if you wouldn't mind just disappearing because you weren't there last month. Miss Mordy has other ideas. One night she says, I'm just gonna do a little dance, make a little love to the healthy cells in your breast, and multiply with my malignancy tonight. That pain was so bad, it took me to A&E. And in that A&E trip, I ended up having an ultrasound. And that ultrasound then led to a biopsy. And that biopsy then led to an MRI. And that led to this moment in that office where that oncologist tells me, I am so sorry, Wendy, but it is breast cancer. And I recognize that I have lived long enough to see those odds shorten from a 1 in 100 to 1 in 10, now 1 in 2, now me. And the weirdest thing is that I find myself saying, as the oncologist says, you know, have you thought about freezing your eggs? I find myself saying out loud the stuff I'm thinking, like, I have never had, to my knowledge, knowingly eaten a frozen egg. And what are they like with avocados? Is that something we could maybe talk about, you know? And the oncologist laughs, and the nurse laughs, and I laugh. And I realize, actually, we got to go to work on Mordy. So Mordy and I fight. And what really levels up the odds is this beautiful, wicked, brutal thing called chemotherapy. It enters the ring, takes both of us out. I am the only one left standing. What I have learned is that chemotherapy gave me some brand new taste buds. And yesterday, I tried a mango for the first time. It tasted like joy, and it smelt like the best part of summer. You know those days when it's 24 degrees, cloudless, and everyone looks good? I ate that mango. I gave thanks. And my name is Wendy Irwin. I can do hard things. Thank you.
1: Wendy Irwin lives in East London and has an ongoing love affair with homemade butter and feminist theory. Wendy spends far too much time, she says, making preparations for the impending zombie apocalypse. Story update, Wendy is happy to report that she has since discovered that there isn't a mango she doesn't like, and she remains cancer-free and grateful. Our final story comes from Brian Kett, who told this at a Chicago Story Slam, where we partner with public radio station WBEZ. 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
7: Hi. Last year, I was looking for work. I was out of work, and I kept thinking of that old joke, what's the difference between a pizza and someone with a liberal arts degree? The answer being that the pizza can actually feed a family of four. I'm single, but that's just a joke. I don't have a... there are no mouths to feed at home. But every work opportunity I had would fall through, and I became so frustrated and defeated that I couldn't even bring myself to sit down and follow up on my next job lead. So I left my apartment. I went for a walk. I thought that would help. And I was out walking when I came upon all these cars honking and driving around this station wagon in the middle of the road, and its hatchback was up. And next to it were these two guys who kind of look like the old man Muppets that sit in the balcony and make fun of everyone. And they were speaking in Russian, and they kept gesturing to this refrigerator covered in magnets that was sitting on the curb. And it was clear they were trying to move the fridge into the back of the station wagon, and it was a tight squeeze because the fridge was huge, right? It's the size of a fridge. And the two of them had these expressions that looked so sad. They looked like those animals that Sarah McLachlan sings about in those commercials. And I was going to keep walking, but I got stuck waiting for the light to change. So it was like the McLachlan commercial was on, and I couldn't switch the channel. And I became so overwhelmed with just emotion and guilt and just empathy. I turned to them, I said, "Do you guys need a hand?" And they just looked at me. And so I mimed lifting the fridge, and they began nodding enthusiastically because it turns out I'm a great mime. And so the three of us lifted up this fridge, and we tried to slide it into the back of the station wagon. It didn't fit, like, but barely, but didn't fit. We set it down, and I thought, okay, I'm done. And then one of the Muppets, he pulled out this wrench. It's the biggest wrench I've ever seen. I don't know where it came from. And he began using it to try to take off the refrigerator door to get a little bit of extra clearance. And now I couldn't bail because we were all in this together. And we were on to phase two. And so for the next 20 minutes, I watched this guy try to take off this door, but the bolts on the door were so rusted, you need like a blowtorch to get them off. And by now the cars are honking more and more, and I came to my senses, I thought, like, what am I doing? And so I turned to the guys, I said, "Hey, listen, good luck, I'm gonna go." And I turned to walk away, and as I was walking away, I heard something in their voices, and I didn't know what they were saying. But there was a tone that I recognized because it was a tone that I had been using a lot myself lately. Both of them were clearly very frustrated and defeated too. And in that moment, I really saw myself in both those guys. And something inside me just kind of snapped. And in desperate need of a victory of my own, I whirled around. I said, "No." And they looked at me a little alarmed. And I said, "We're going to rotate it." And they stared at me, and I'm going, "We're going to rotate." And then I imitated turning the fridge on its side, because again, you're a great mime. And so we all gathered around, and I was at the base of it, and we picked this thing up. I was at the base of it by myself, and we tipped it on its side. The refrigerator door flopped open, hit the pavement. The shelves inside the fridge slid out into oncoming traffic. So now the cars are honking like crazy. There's a big backup. When the door hit the ground, all the magnets popped off. And they just scattered everywhere like cockroaches. It was instant pandemonium. And if that wasn't enough, when the door opened, there was a sudden shift in weight, and to maintain my grip, I lurched forward, and when I did so, my back went out. And as these pains are shooting down my spine and into my leg, I think, yeah, okay, this is it. This is how I die. Middle of the street. I just wanted to go for a walk. So we set the fridge down. My shirt is soaked through with sweat, and then out of nowhere, this woman appeared. I think it was her fridge, I don't know. And she starts yelling at the two guys. They start giving it right back to her, and all I can do is just hobble off to the side of the road and sit down on the curb, and I felt terrible. And not just because of my back, but because this, like everything else I had been trying lately, was a total failure. And I must have seemed pretty upset, because the woman saw me, and then she gave the guys a look that said, "Why does this guy care so much about my fridge?" And so the three of them are sitting there, and they're talking with one another, and I just sat on the curb, just reflecting on the futility of life. And I was sitting there doing that until she came over, and she put her hand on my shoulder, and she said, "Thank you for trying. It means a lot." And while her words didn't fix my back or the fridge that I probably broke, they really did make a difference, because she was right, right? And trying is a victory in and of itself, regardless of outcome, because some days, yeah, you might not get the fridge in the back of the station wagon, and some days you might throw out your back in the middle of rush hour. But if you keep trying, there might just be a day where it all works out. And so I hobbled home. And when I got home, the first thing I did was Google what a herniated disc feels like. And then reflecting upon what that woman said, I pulled up that next job lead and I tried again. Thanks.
1: That was Brian Kett. Brian tells us that after this experience, whenever he's moved, he's hired professionals. Brian is a Los Angeles-based screenwriter who has pilot projects in development here and in Australia, which means he gets time zone conversions wrong a lot. 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We asked Brian what improbable task he's currently attempting, and he said, "I'm trying to teach our dog Mochi how to sick. 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
8: My name is Lisa Stump. I live in Andover, Massachusetts, and this is my story. On New Year's Eve in 2009, I went to my ring box to put on my engagement ring, and to my horror, I realized that I had lost the ring at some point during the previous 7 days. The ring was expensive and had belonged to my husband's grandmother, and I was devastated. So I went on this quest to see if there was anything I could do to find this ring, and I did get a little obsessive. I filed a police report. I placed ads in the paper and on Craigslist. I bought a metal detector. I went to a hypnotist. I searched for this ring everywhere I could think of. I put up posters in all the places I had been. I talked to everybody. I just did everything I could. I was getting a little discouraged, but there had been a lot of snow that year, and I thought maybe when the snow piles melted at the edges of these parking lots where I had been, that maybe I could find it. So one day in March, there was so much rain that the schools were closed that day, and I had all the kids in the car, and I went to the supermarket, and I went over to the big snow pile near where I had parked my car, and I looked down, and I saw something shiny, and I got out of the car, and I went over to it, and it was a diamond ring, and I was so excited, and I leaned over, and I picked it up, and oh, I was so disappointed. I had found a diamond ring, but it wasn't mine. But then, you know, I got a little encouraged, so I thought maybe I'd find the owner. So then I realized this wasn't going to be easy to find the owner of this ring, and I went through this incredible quest, and I ended up on the featured on the front cover of the local newspaper, and then the radio stations called me, and the TV stations called me, and I was on the news, and it was all very embarrassing, but very exciting and exhilarating, and I eventually did find the owner, and I was humbled to find that she thought I was crazy, and she had replaced her ring a long time ago, and she was sort of grateful to have it back, but thought I was a nutcase, and I think that gave me the closure I needed to replace my own ring and leave it behind me. Thank you.
1: 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Find out all about how to do it at themoth.org. That's it for this episode. 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

This episode of The Moth Radio Hour was produced and hosted by me, Jay Allison. Co-producer is Vicky Merrick, associate producer Emily Couch. The stories were directed by Catherine Burns, with additional Grand Slam coaching by Sarah Austin Jeunesse and Larry Rosen. The Moth's leadership team includes Gina Duncan, Christina Norman, Marina Kluche, Jennifer Hickson, Jordan Cardinale, Caledonia Cairns, Kate Teller, Suzanne Rust, Sarah Jane Johnson, and Patricia Urena. Moth stories are true as remembered and affirmed by the storytellers. Our theme music is by The Drift. Other music in this hour from Larry Goldings and Harry Allen, Hadouk Trio, Blue Dot Sessions, Chili Gonzalez, Dowale and Philippe Boudot, and Galt McDermott. 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

0: healthier to know what these things cost. On the other hand, I have to say, as a patient, I was so traumatized, I'm not sure I could have taken that information in. I was thinking about your what it's worth, what's it worth, title, and I was thinking that the American individualistic, optimistic response would be, well, whatever it takes, whatever it takes. Life is worth it, whatever it takes. But whatever it takes will not cure my cancer. So I think this question changes when you have incurable cancer. It becomes a different question, which is, when is enough enough?
1: I remember when she said that, when is enough enough? I was just...
2: I don't know that we are ready to say there's one magic line.
1: Thrown back to this conversation that I had had with Leonard Saltz, where he was saying that...
2: we have to look at everything in terms of value.
1: Before we figure out what we're willing to pay, we have to think about what we are paying for.
0: Yeah, I don't think we know what...
1: For Susan, you know, 6 years ago, she decided that she was going to get chemotherapy because, in part, it would be more time with her daughters.
0: Yeah. But I think we're changed by the treatment, too.
1: For now, Susan's cancer is basically under control because she's on this new drug.
0: For two years and now a month, and I am counting.
1: Okay, fair.
0: I've been alive without a recurrence, without the cancer growing, by taking these pills every day. But when these drugs stop working, and I've been told they will stop working, I'm not sure I would want to go back to chemotherapy. But I suspect I don't know until I get there.
2: Producer Molly Webster.
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8: Okay, now it's my left ear. Hello, Soren. How are you?
9: Good. How are you doing?
8: I'm good.
2: Hey, I'm Chad Abumrad.
10: I'm Robert Krolwich.
2: This is Radiolab, and so far we've been talking about the value of our lives.
10: And then the value of other people's lives.
2: Next up, the value of...
10: everything.
2: All of it.
10: Everything.
2: Everything. And by everything, of course, we mean...
8: the value of nature.
2: That's Carl Zimmer, science writer, regular blower of minds.
8: So we think of ecosystems as just kind of sitting there, but actually they're doing things. For example, cotton farms in South Texas.
2: Mm.
8: So, the farmers are doing their thing.
2: Like this guy.
11: James Parker.
8: Planting their cotton, they're collecting it.
11: I farmed about 500 to 600, 700 acres of cotton, so say 2,000 bales.
8: They're doing what farmers do.
11: I spend a lot of time on a tractor, and you have to check your water every morning, every evening.
8: Meanwhile, they have all this extra help in the air.
11: Yes.
8: They have bats.
11: How many bats are out there, you really don't know.
8: Flying all around. The bats eat 2/3 of their own weight in insects every night.
10: Wow.
11: They eat all night long, all kind of bugs.
8: A whole bunch of pests that would otherwise be eating the cotton.
10: Now, a few years ago,
11: a guy named John Westfall
8: did a calculation.
11: He came out to my farm and did a study.
8: Each year, the farmers, collectively, they make about $4 or $5 million off of these farms.
10: Question was, how much of this was because of the bats? Because, you know, bats are natural pesticides.
11: You know, if the more they're eating, the less I got to spray.
10: And here's what the scientists figured out.
8: Out of $4 to $5 million, it was around $700,000 that you could ascribe to the bats. It does give you a glimpse at the kind of scale of value, economic value, that nature has that we generally just totally ignore.
2: But we talked to a guy who didn't ignore it.
12: My name is Robert Costanza.
10: In fact, he took this way of thinking to the absolute limit.
12: Yes. So the question was, what's the value of all of these ecosystem services globally?
8: All the services on Earth.
12: We tried to synthesize all of the studies that had been done around the country and the world.
2: Like that bat study, except they didn't just look at cotton farms. They looked at
8: tropical forests, rivers and lakes, coral reefs, coastal wetlands, inland wetlands, the ocean, woodlands, temperate forests.
12: You know, it goes on and on.
8: Grasslands. It's kind of the Excel spreadsheet from hell.
12: It can get tricky.
10: So Costanza and his colleagues took all these different studies, summed them together, did a whole bunch of math, and came up with a number.
8: Which in today's dollars is $142.7 trillion per year of services. And that's more than all of the gross national products of the world.
2: Let me ask you, like, I get the way this would work with a bat, like the bat's eating the bugs, but like, how do you do it with like a field or something? Like, how do you even figure out what the services are?
8: Well, for example, a salt marsh.
13: And we are in the water now.
14: Yes, we're in the water.
2: What is it? Wait, sorry, a salt marsh, is it like the Florida wetlands but salty? I suddenly don't know what a salt marsh is.
8: Salt marshes are wetlands that are on the coast.
2: Got it.
14: Yep, we're standing in about a foot of water here. We're quickly approaching high tide.
10: We sent one of our producers, Simon Adler, to a nearby salt marsh to talk to this guy.
14: My name is Adam Welchel, and I'm the director of science for the Nature Conservancy here in Connecticut.
10: And Adam gave Simon a kind of inventory of
14: some of the services provided by coastal salt marshes. It's a stream of goods and services that have been provided over time.
8: One of the things it does is it takes water that's coming in from inland and that's laden with all sorts of pollutants, all sorts of bad stuff.
2: The salt marsh will trap that water so that the pollutants settle. And then very often, the marsh grass will suck up that water into the roots
8: and clean it up.
14: Yep.
10: So you could ask, very simply,
8: how much would you have to spend to keep your water that clean?
14: One second. Well, there is one other study I wanted.
2: Adam Welchel said that scientists in New England have already figured that out.
14: For flood control, water supply protection, pollution control, it's roughly about $31.22 per hectare per year.
10: Then you got to add the value of all the plants that feed the fish that end up on our dinner plates.
14: $338 annually per acre.
2: Then there are the bird watchers that buy lattes that support the local economy.
14: $490 per hectare.
10: The list goes on and on and on and on.
8: You do get kind of obsessed with it, and you start becoming an accountant and writing down numbers just furiously. It gets you to think about nature in a different way than you had before.
15: There's this galling element, though, or this aspect. Like, when I first came across the...
2: At this point, our producer, Tim Howard, jumped into the interview, and you'll also hear our producer, Soren Wheeler, in just a second.
15: I do feel like in an example like the salt marsh, which cleans water, that's all reliant on people being there that need the water. So if you didn't have people there, does that salt marsh cease to have any value?
2: But, Tim, haven't you ever had a conversation with somebody who just... Like, if you make the aesthetic argument, which is that nature should be preserved for its own sake. There's a whole category of humanity that just doesn't respond to that argument. It's this becomes a way to talk across the aisle.
15: But it does still feel like it demotes something of infinite value to something of a piddly value.
9: Well, it can't really be infinite value. I mean, what's
15: like
9: that
15: a mother's
9: mean?
15: Love. Doesn't you don't mean... think your mother's love is priceless? I mean, you know.
8: Okay. I totally accept that there is this sort of priceless aspect of nature. But if you are in the government in a very poor country, you have some tough choices to make. If somebody comes to you and says, okay, you've got these lovely mangroves. Now, it turns out that this sort of setting where the mangroves are is the perfect place for shrimp aquaculture. We're going to put in these farms. We're going to grow shrimp. You are going to get millions and millions of dollars in tax revenue. If you're thinking about the welfare of all the people in your country, that might be a really powerful argument. Now, into that kind of a discussion, you can bring in the fact that these mangroves are sitting there doing all sorts of incredibly valuable things. In fact, they've done these kind of calculations. And in some cases, the services that mangroves provide are 4 times more valuable than what you could get out with shrimp.
2: Is that a hypothetical situation?
16: No.
2: That's
16: no,
2: a conversation
16: that's
2: you
16: what
2: have.
16: We're asked.
10: This is Glenn Marie Lang. She's an environmental economist for the World Bank. And she says very often she finds herself in exactly this kind of conversation.
16: Particularly, you know, I work for the World Bank, so our primary clients are our governments.
2: Philippines, Vietnam.
16: And when you're talking to a minister of finance and saying, you know what, you really
2: I know jobs are jobs, but you need those marshes. They have value.
16: They'll say, well, yeah, that's true, but that means I'm going to have to reduce the money that I put into the education budget. So you've got to really make a strong argument about the benefits.
2: Mm.
16: That's really where the rubber hits the road.
2: Well, I mean, that's it.
10: Here's the counter argument. It comes from Doug McCauley, an ecologist at the University of California, Santa Barbara.
9: The real danger is that we actually succeed, that we convince people that nature is valuable because it makes money. And then we're really in trouble in the many instances where it doesn't make us money.
2: What do you do in a situation, he says, where, say, a bunch of rivers are running dry and they're, quote, depreciating in value?
9: You know, by the same logic that you train me to think with, we should go out and liquidate these natural assets. That makes me feel really uncomfortable.
16: On the other hand, I want to say that when you don't put a value on these services, basically they don't get counted.
2: They get implicitly assigned a value of zero, according to Glenn Marie Lang. And as we were debating this and going back and forth and back and forth, we bumped into a story about what happens when all of these value of nature ideas are let loose into a world of fruits and trees and human uncertainty.
17: The parable of the bees.
10: We heard this first from writer J.B. McKinnon, who says the story begins
17: in Mao County in central China, rural area, fairly remote.
10: Lush green mountains filled with apple orchards.
17: And apple orcharding was the main business.
10: And according to JB, in the 1990s...
17: the wild bees of Mao County slowly started to disappear. And there was a few different reasons given for that. It could have been the destruction of the habitat that the bees nested in, the heavy honey harvesting that wasn't leaving enough food for the bees.
10: But the prevailing theory is actually an economic one, because in the 1990s, as China was shifting to a market-based economy, apple producers were under pressure to produce more apples. So they started spraying pesticide.
17: Probably it was a constellation of all of those things and a few others. End result is the bees stopped buzzing in Mao County.
10: Which, if you are an apple farmer, that's a disaster.
17: As bees travel from flower to flower in search of nectar, they're dusted with pollen, which is the means by which flowers engage in sexual intercourse. So if you don't have the bees making the birds and the bees on the blossoms, then you don't get fertile flowers to turn into fruit.
10: And obviously, if you're a fruit farmer and you have no fruit to sell, you have no income.
2: So what do you do?
17: You're an apple farmer and you don't have bees, then you need to find some other way to pollinate the flowers. And I guess they concluded, well, we'll have to do that ourselves by hand.
18: In Mandarin Chinese, we say zhen gong shou fan. So basically, that means a manual pollination.
10: This is Harold Thibault.
18: I'm a correspondent in China for the French newspaper Le Monde.
10: A couple of years ago, he heard about the apple farmers in Mao County, so he flies to Chengdu, and he and a friend hop in a car. And
18: we drive for like 5 or 6 hours until we reach this village, Nanxin.
10: Tiny little village.
18: And we actually saw that there were lots of farmers in the trees, like on the apple trees.
17: Straddling up on these often thin and spindly branches, men and women that I've seen in photos in any case.
10: Harold and his friend took pictures, and if you look at those pictures, you'll see the farmers holding a little brush.
17: This little pollen brush that they'd constructed using things like chopsticks and chicken feathers and cigarette filters.
10: And they'd have a little bottle filled with pollen, and then what they do, they dip the brush into the bottle and they paint a flower. flower blossom with the pollen. They dip their brush back into the pollen, and they paint the next flower blossom again, and then they dip the brush back in again, and they paint again, and then they dip again, and hundreds and hundreds of flowers per tree.
2: God, what a pain in the ass that sounds like.
17: Yeah, the image of this, of these Chinese orchardists standing up in these spindly trees traveled around the world through environmental circles, and it, the message that it seemed to send was that, you know, this is what happens if you lose biodiversity. You end up standing in the trees doing the job that the bees used to do on the wing.
10: For free.
17: For free.
18: Those people are just like human bees.
2: But then this guy enters the story. This is Yin Sun Chen.
18: Yeah, human bees.
2: 4 years ago, he traveled to Mao County to do a sort of economic analysis of just how much the loss of the bees was hurting the farmers of Mao County. But what he discovered, weirdly, was that the trees were producing more apples than ever.
18: There are more production for hemp pollination apple tree than a bee pollination apple tree.
2: Really?
10: You mean the people were doing it better than the bees had been doing it?
18: Yes.
2: A lot better.
17: Fruit production went up 30%.
10: That's what the farmers told Yin Sun Chen.
18: Because I think hemp pollination can pollinate more thoroughly. They can pollinate every flower.
2: And bees don't pollinate every flower?
17: Bees are a little bit, they're a little bit uneven when it comes to pollinating.
10: You're so polite.
17: They don't like it if it's cold. They don't like it if it's damp. They don't like it if it's windy. But you send people out there and tell them to pollinate every damn blossom, and they're going to do it. And there was the additional benefit of the people that you paid. They'd go to the bar, they'd buy groceries, they'd spend those earnings in their local communities in a way that obviously bees never did.
2: So here you had this whole story that was supposed to be about how important the bees are, you know, this whole parable of biodiversity.
10: And it turns out maybe the lesson's just the opposite, that actually we don't need bees.
18: Right. So let me find my notes about the wages exactly.
2: But there's one more chapter to the story. Harold Thibault told us that when he visited Nanchen.
18: I talked with one farmer. His name is Zheng Zegao. He's 38. And he said, in his opinion, the hand pollination might disappear in a few years.
10: Apparently, as China's economy has continued to grow, workers have started demanding better pay.
18: The wages are getting so high for the workers that the farmers have to employ to help them. Basically, it's not efficient economically to do the hand pollination anymore. That's what a lot of farmers say. They still
2: now they're likely thinking, damn, we need those bees back.
18: Right, yeah.
10: Problem is,
18: there are no bees in those villages anymore.
10: Here's where that story leaves me. It leaves me thinking that economics is just not a good way to go. Putting a value, even a precise and thoughtful value on a bee or on a pound of pesticide, you do it and you think you're smart, but then the value changes. The bees go from being worth a lot to being worth nothing to being worth everything all within a few years.
2: Or,
10: that's why economics is a dumb...
2: Well, no. I want to argue the other side for a second. Nowhere in the story did someone walk into the middle of the proceedings and say, you know what, the bees do have value, here's the number. In fact, you know what, Carl, when we were talking to him, told us...
8: You know, there have been estimates that the value of the pollination that comes from wild bees is $190 billion.
2: So that's globally, right? But still, there was nobody in the room giving that kind of number. So the bees were inherently valued at zero.
10: But remember, bees are valued at zero only until humans get valued more. Then bees go down and bees go up.
2: Like,
10: you have to have
2: a lot of
10: numbers in your head.
2: But here's what I like about this idea is that when you put a number on a bee or a bat or a marsh, it's like an attempt to force a kind of long-term thinking. You can't just say, don't do that. I mean, that's the thing that, like, conservationists say, don't. But if you say, don't do that because here's the value.
10: Here's the loss you're going to
2: say. Yeah, here's the loss. Well, then that actually gives the whole precautionary don't thing some teeth.
10: Oh, except for this, that if you go businessy on nature and you're wrong.
16: There are irreversibilities.
10: That's how environmental economist Glenn Marie Lang puts it.
16: This is one of the differences between nature, ecosystems, and what we produce. You smash your car, hey, someone can build a new one. If you lose the bees, many instances, you cannot bring them back.
2: So the question we got to is there another way to think about the value of nature? I mean, a way that's not economic and therefore short-sighted and all about us, but also not simply about the aesthetics and the beauty, because that can be sort of limiting too. Is there another way?
17: The best I was able to do thinking about this...
10: Writer J.B. McKinnon again.
17: ...was when it struck me that all of this diversity that's out there, all this biological diversity, all these wonderful and amazing and alien things that other species can do, is like an extension of our own brains. There's so much imagination out there that we simply could not come up with on our own, that we can think of it as a pool of imagination and creativity from which we as humans are able to draw. And that when we draw down on that pool of creativity and imagination, we deeply impoverish ourselves. You know, in a sense, we are doing harm to our own ability to think and to dream.
3: J.B. McKinnon's book is called The Once True World. He's written many, but this one is my fave.
2: Deep thanks to Carl Zimmer, who's reporting in the New York Times on this topic, is really what got us launched into this whole thing.
3: And what got us through this whole thing is Simon Adler, whose production assistance was invaluable.
2: Thank you, Simon. And thank you guys for listening. I'm Jad Abumrad.
3: I'm Robert Krulwich.
2: We'll see you next time.

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7: Hey, I'm Jad Abumrad.
8: I'm Robert Krulwich.
7: This is Radiolab, and today...
8: Well, we're still on the subject of worth, but this is a totally different take.
7: Yeah, and this comes from our producer, Matt Kielty.
9: And it starts with BuzzFeed writer Gregory Johnson.
7: So, okay, maybe you should start with what has now become sort of the infamous wedding drone strike.
10: Is that right?
7: Was that sort of where it started for you?
10: Yeah, so this strike happens in a very rugged part of Yemen.
9: It's Thursday morning.
10: December 12th, 2013. And
9: early that morning in a small village,
10: a group of guys, roughly 50 to 60 people,
9: including a soon-to-be-married man, pile into a bunch of cars and they start driving.
10: This is the convoy, the wedding convoy.
9: Now, in the lead car of this convoy was this man. His name is Abdullah Muhammad Al-Taisi. We spoke to him through an interpreter in Yemen. And Abdullah told me it was his neighbor who was the groom to be married that day. And so they were all driving up to the bride's village. Abdullah said they got there a little before noon, ate lunch, recited wedding poems.
10: After lunch,
9: they grabbed the bride and they start driving back to the groom's village for the actual wedding ceremony. Now, Abdullah said that ever since they'd left that morning, through lunch, all day long, they heard this humming.
10: This sort of metallic whirring, this metallic thumping overhead.
9: No one in the convoy could see it, but they knew what it was. A drone.
11: The same sound hearing all the day.
10: It's nothing new for people in rural parts of Yemen by this point. They don't think anything of it.
9: It's common to hear those sounds.
11: Yeah, it's usually heard there.
9: So, they keep driving.
10: Basically, if you can imagine it, they're sort of winding through these wadis, these desert mountainous places.
11: Yeah, the road, he said, is mountainous.
10: They're all strung out on this rutted out little dirt track.
9: 11 cars, single file.
10: Finally, they reach this little clearing.
9: Up near the top of this cliff, where they all slowed down and started to bunch together. Because apparently, one of the cars had gotten a flat. Some guys got out, fixed it, got back in their cars, then right at that moment,
10: the sound shifts somehow. And then the missiles start.
9: Four of them.
10: In quick succession, the shrapnel is just flying everywhere.
9: In a blink, it's over.
10: People are trying to figure out what has happened, all the screaming, there's fires that are burning.
9: And Abdullah, his car was torn up. He had shrapnel in his face.
11: Two wounds in his face, one in Yemin or Yasar. In the right hand, left thigh, one on in the back.
9: And he says that once he saw there was smoke, his first thought was, where's my son?
11: He was looking for his son.
9: His son was there? Yeah, a young man who'd been a few cars back from him.
11: Marcel had the fourth car on the convoys, and he was married with two boys and one daughter.
9: Abdullah said he could move, so he got out of his car and stumbled back toward the fourth car. To find his son.
11: Yeah, he said he found him just next to the car. Before just he died. No, he didn't talk to him. Just he looked at him and just passed away.
10: So there are 12 dead. And typically what happens in Yemen is that as soon as someone is killed, they're buried very, very shortly thereafter. What happens here is something different. The people in the convoy take the bodies of the dead and they take them back to Redda,
9: this big town near where the drone strike occurred.
10: There's a video I have.
9: That's what you're hearing, where you see some men take these 12 dead bodies
10: and they line them up in the street on this bright blue tarp and they sort of wrap them in these cheap blankets. And so there's this huge crowd that just gathers around.
9: And at a certain point,
10: this very tiny, very leathery old Yemeni who's sort of holding on to the back of a pickup with one arm.
9: He stands over the dead,
10: sort of swaying over the bodies and just lecturing the crowd on what happened. He's just screaming at them. And so you can hear his voice start to go hoarse. And he's screaming, an American drone killed these. It was a massacre. These people are on their way to a wedding. Why did this happen? Why were they killed?
7: Why did they target this convoy?
9: Well, according to the U.S. government, they had received intel that on that day, in this convoy, was an al-Qaeda operative
10: named Shawki al-Badhani,
9: who apparently had been planning attacks against the U.S.
10: That's why they took the shot. And in fact, they say that he was wounded in this wedding convoy strike.
8: And do we have any reason to believe that?
10: I have no reason to believe it.
9: Greg spent weeks in Yemen, talked to survivors of the drone strike.
10: Talked to people who were there. No one knows this guy.
9: And Greg says the guy isn't really a member of either of the tribes that were involved in the wedding. And so to him,
10: It makes no sense that he would be there.
9: To him, this was a terrible mistake. But what really got me interested in Greg's reporting is that he goes really deep into the question of, like, how do you repair something like this? When you have two totally different cultures with two different traditions, how do you find a way to try to make this right?
12: I don't think you can. I mean, historically, do soldiers have an obligation to repair the damage they do?
9: No, there's no obligation. But what's happened is we've actually created an obligation for ourselves.
8: Americans have?
9: Yeah.
10: And there's a great law professor at Yale.
12: What's his name?
10: His last name is Witt. It's John Witt.
13: That's me.
9: We ended up tracking down John Witt to talk about how the U.S. first started to try to right the wrongs in war.
13: That starts with General Pershing in World War I.
9: So, 1917.
14: America is called to arms.
9: The Great War ramps up. So we start shipping young men,
14: thousands of them, and millions more to follow,
9: over to Europe.
15: We'll be over. We're coming over.
9: Specifically, France. And in charge of these men was a man named John J.
13: Commander of American forces on the Western Front.
9: Stern man, handsome mustache, bit of a maverick.
13: General Pershing's nickname was Blackjack. And
9: when he first arrives in France with his troops, General Blackjack Pershing,
13: he's got this problem, which is that he has jeeps.
14: Built in America, shipped to France. And manned by our men.
10: So World War I is the first war in which the U.S. Is shipping a lot of automobiles.
9: More than 100,000.
10: For the soldiers to drive.
9: Cars, trucks, jeeps.
13: And jeeps are really great. They get his men from one place to another.
9: From Paris to Amiens to, I don't know, Marseille.
13: But they also run into French farmers' chickens and cows, children, sometimes just the farmers themselves. Mm. Sometimes it was probably just ordinary car accidents, and sometimes, no doubt, a little French wine was involved.
9: So this is Pershing's problem. He's trying to run a war overseas.
13: And it wasn't any good for him to have grumpy civilians at his rear.
9: Mm. And so Pershing has an idea. He will use
13: cash.
9: Money. to right our wrongs.
13: Huh. Well, and so he goes to Congress and begs for a statute. And Congress obliges really quickly. There's no sign this is a controversial thing.
9: But it was a genuinely new thing, because for the first time in the history of war, as far as we could tell, you had a state compensating individuals. Usually it's state to state. Here you have state to individuals. And so the U.S. government starts systematically paying money for the loss of a non-American life in war.
7: How much?
13: Geez, I don't know.
9: It's actually surprisingly hard to find documentation mentioning specific amounts, but whatever the amounts were, it seems to have worked. We're gonna swear our debt to you. Pershing wrote in his biography that the swift and prompt settlement of claims had a great effect upon the people.
7: And is this, I mean, is the idea here that, like, this is what we would do with the drone strike victims we talked about, that we'd pay them money?
9: Well, it's a bit trickier than that, because the thing that Pershing got in World War I, it came with a catch.
10: And that is that there's a combat exclusion.
9: In case you just walked in, that's Gregory Johnson. And what he means is that this law, basically what it said, is that we'll pay your claims if it didn't happen on the field of battle and it wasn't a combat situation. If it was combat and it was on the field of battle, then tough luck. That's just war.
10: So if U.S. soldiers were driving to a fight and they ran their car into somebody and they damaged that car or killed that person, those people would not be able to get compensation. Whereas if the U.S. soldiers were driving to a bar and got in an accident, they would be able to get compensation.
9: But the problem is, once we get into these counterinsurgency wars,
13: civilians are suddenly in the middle of the fray.
16: Charges have been made that troops killed as many as 567 South Vietnamese civilians during a sweep.
9: This is, in a way, the story of modern warfare.
17: Air raid sirens are beginning to sound over Baghdad.
18: President Karzai says he's delivering his final warning to the U.S. after a U.S. airstrike accidentally killed more than a dozen mothers and children.
9: By the time we get to Afghanistan and Iraq, the fighting is happening in cities, so there's no difference really between the battlefield and where people live. And so the line between what's combat-related and what's not combat-related, it starts to get blurry.
19: And so in 2003 in Iraq, there were actually people lining up. You know, there were civilian military operation centers. People started lining up outside of these saying, my family has been harmed, I want help.
9: How many people do you remember?
20: If I had to guess, it was, you know, maybe around 80 people or so.
9: Oh, that's a ton of people.
20: Yeah.
9: That's John Tracy. He was a military lawyer in Iraq in 2003. And before him, Marla Keenan.
19: I'm managing director of Center for Civilians in Conflict.
8: So when they came with a complaint, what sort, is it like you ran over my chicken or you knocked out my window?
19: No. Much more serious.
20: I mean, I think of cluster bombs. During the Shock and Awe campaign, one of the types of bombs that we were using, or the Air Force was using, were what they call cluster munitions.
9: Basically, John says Air Force planes would fly over these targets and drop hundreds and hundreds of these tiny little
20: bombs, smaller than a Coke can.
9: And a lot of them would land in maybe a parking lot or a field, and they wouldn't explode.
20: So on a number of occasions, you'd have, mostly it was kids, right? Because the kids would see it, and
9: they didn't know any better.
20: They would just run over and kick it. And then that's when it would explode.
9: Huh.
20: I had a lot of those, close to a dozen. And so that was a difficult one, because it's combat, because the Air Force dropped it because they were, you know, bombing the city.
9: Right.
20: But at the same time, days, weeks, even months have gone by and this thing is just sitting in the ground. Couldn't we say it's not combat?
9: And this was a real question that John had to ask his boss, and then his boss asked his boss.
20: They eventually sent the question up to the Army Claims Service, and they said, no, it's combat.
9: Meaning they're not going to pay.
19: Basically, like, we are in an armed conflict, and this was an unfortunate incident, but an incident that happened during a lawful combat operation, and therefore, we're sorry. And that's basically it.
20: So I said no to a lot of people.
9: And so, like in World War I, with General Pershing, military officers, they started lobbying their bosses for an expanded system so they could start making more payments. And eventually the military does expand it.
7: And how much are they paying?
19: Well, I haven't, like, the U.S. military hasn't given me access to a database or anything like that. But through FOIAs and interviews, I've seen different numbers.
9: Marla says that in 2006, the ACLU filed a FOIA request and eventually got their hands on hundreds of claims files. And in those files, what you see are a bunch of different numbers, but one that comes up again and again.
19: $2,500.
20: $2,500 by and large. Hmm.
9: Now, someone like John could have paid more, but that meant they'd have to run the claim up the chain of command.
20: Exactly.
9: So it was almost like there were these ceilings.
20: $2,500 for a life, $1,500 for property damage. And then eventually the property damage amount got raised to $2,500 as well. And that didn't make any sense to me, that somebody could get so much for a Toyota Corolla, but you were just going to get the same amount for a lost life.
9: Like, I can't get over, I mean, $2,500 seems like just such a nominal amount. And the practicality of that money, of like, if you were to kill someone who is the breadwinner of a family.
19: But we're not actually trying to pay full compensation, right? Like, we're not trying to say, we think if this 20-year-old man had lived to be the average age in Afghanistan, then he, you know, that it would have been $60,843, right? Like, that's not the thing.
8: Do you ever, we had people who were killed here in an attack.
0: The federal government is one step closer to cutting its first checks to families of those killed and injured on September 11th.
8: And those people have been compensated. Mm-hmm. The levels of compensation to the New York victims is pretty high.
21: The range of payments for a death claim ranged anywhere from $250,000 to just under $7 million.
8: Do you notice that?
19: I do. I do. But that's a very different type of monetary payment.
9: Well, yes and no. Essentially, it's a person's life. And
19: yeah.
9: I mean, I think there's an argument to be made that there's an empathy in the number that you come up with, in the amount that you pay for someone's life.
19: I totally get what you're saying. The $2,500, I think it's any amount of money. If I told you 10, would you feel better about it?
9: I'd feel a little bit better.
19: You would?
9: I think so.
19: What does it get you, though? In the end, $10,000 doesn't buy anything more back than what you lost.
9: I don't know what $10,000 gets you exactly in Afghanistan, but my assumption is that it gets you a lot more than $2,500.
19: But does that really help you? Is that really what you want?
8: Is the money unimportant to you, really? It sounds like the money's really...
19: I'm not a victim, so I don't know that I can answer that. To me, if it happened...
9: And at this point, Marla told us a story about how, before she got into this line of work...
19: I had several friends who were journalists.
9: One of those friends was a man named Chris Hondros.
19: Yeah, he's a photojournalist. He was a photojournalist.
9: And back in 2011, Chris was on assignment in Libya, moving with a rebel group, when they were fired upon, and Chris was killed.
19: Yeah.
9: And Marla says, when she found out that happened...
19: I wanted someone to explain to me why that happened. I mean, sorry. I just wanted someone to explain. I knew his family wasn't going to get any money. I knew that these guys that shot a rocket propelled grenade at him weren't going to care. No one was going to explain. But I wanted that.
8: And the money then becomes an occasion for you to say, like, not just I'm sorry, but here's what happened. It's the here's what happened part.
19: I think it's the token that's given with the apology and with the explanation.
8: But it's the apology and the explanation that matter to you.
19: Yeah, that's why we call it amends, making amends.
13: One of the things that is true of money damages generally is there are desperate efforts to find some common language between the party paying and the victim. Some Esperanto for communicating the meaning of what's happened in a language that the other side knows matters.
9: That's how John Witt puts it. But the problem is, in order for that Esperanto to work, it has to say the same meaning to both sides, which for John Tracy wasn't really about the money at all, or not just about the money. It was as much about the envelope that the money was in, or that there was a real person there to hand it to them.
20: I wasn't the one who raided their house. I wasn't the one who killed their daughter. But most of them, they, you know, just wanted to look at somebody who's in a uniform and say, you really messed with my life.
9: And that opportunity is exactly what Abdullah Al-Taisi will never get. His son was killed by a drone he never saw, operated by a man he'll never meet, on behalf of a country that still doesn't admit it was a mistake. And so the money he got, which in the end he says was the equivalent of 30,000 U.S. dollars, way more than anyone got in Iraq or Afghanistan. Still, all he can do, without anything else to go on, is just compare amounts.
1: Oh, he can accept that only if he gets, you know, the payment equal to those, you know, to like in America, how you compensate someone who lost his son, for example, killed.
9: If the payment was equal.
1: Yeah.
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